0: you that I might see.
1: It's K-Wave USA on WBAI New York at 99.5. I'm Emerson Unger. If you like what you hear, think about becoming a WBAI buddy in the name of K-Wave USA. 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And we will love you right back. So thank you so much for that, but let's get back to the music.

listening to K-Wave USA on WBAI New York at 99.5. I'm Emerson Unger, and oh, happy May, right? It is so gorgeous. We finally are moving into summer. I think it is so needed, so, so needed. But we do have to talk about a song that I absolutely love. Gravity, Awake. Oh my gosh, this song is fire. Take a listen on K-Wave USA.

I want you,

listening to K-Wave USA on WBAR New York at 99.5. I'm Emerson Unger. If you think about becoming a WBAI buddy in the name of K-Wave USA, it would mean so much to us. Now you're like, wait, what is a WBAI buddy? Let me explain. Basically, it means I donate in the name of this show because this show rocks and I'm here for the music. 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You can say, I am a buddy to K-Wave USA, and it will share and show the powers that be that you love this show and you love this music. And I am grateful for that. So thank you for that.

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I'm Emerson Unger, and it's that time of the show when it's over and we gotta go. But you know me, I'm such a generous soul. I'm gonna leave you with one more great song. This one is by... Okay, I know. I feel like the pronunciation is always changing with the group. So I'm just gonna say the letters. T-W-S. And the song is You, You. I love it. So enjoy.

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0: What's up, good people of New York City, tri-state area, and the world tuning in on WBAI.org. This is The Sweet Spot. It's Saturday night. It's time to groove, y'all. I'm Baby K. He is
1: DJ Kyle McNeil, also known as the Big Uncle Kyle.
0: Big Unk in the building. And we are here to release the pressure. I feel like I've been saying there's a lot going on for several years now, every Saturday night. and when we were on Tuesdays, too.
1: Yes, that's true.
0: It's been a long few years.
1: It's been a stretch, unfortunately. It hasn't been a good stretch, but as they say, we got to keep on keeping on.
0: Well, yes, we do, and we will, together. Community. That's what community radio is all about. Of course, the legendary airways of WBAI 99.5 FM. So honored to actually broadcast on this legendary station. Tonight, we're going to hear a few throwbacks, a few classics. I want you to sing along. I want you to leave your burden on the dance floor, right? Take a break with us. Take a breath with us. Take a twirl on the dance floor with us, if you will.
1: Well, I mean, we just have to enjoy the time that we have with on this earth together, because, you know, life can be so fleeting. So just enjoy the time that we have.
0: That's right. And life is wild. So definitely keep it locked on WBAI. What we're going to do right now is give you a little musical medicine. It's been a very intense week. I felt like this last week was years long. We are going to celebrate ourselves. We're going to celebrate our community. We're going to celebrate you. This is Baby K for The Sweet Spot.
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Yeah, those are some funky vibes. Because you know it's Saturday night. And when it's Saturday night, it's the sweet spot with your host, DJ's Baby K and DJ's Kyle McNeil, also known as the Big Uncle Kyle, on WBAI 99.5 FM, streaming live on WBAI.org. You know how we do.

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New York City. Let's go, let's go, let's go.

0: Hey friends and future friends, and also hey haters, if there are any ops listening in, as the kids say, hello to you too, right? So thank you so much for tuning in. We love being in community with you, and a community bound by music is a special community indeed. 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What y'all think? Did you like those classics? Did you like the house music? Let us know what's going on. You can follow us. Instagram is Sweet Spot NYC. Facebook is Sweet Spot NY. And check out what we're doing, what we're up to personally, professionally, and on and on and on and on. So also, we're going to get the Mixcloud popping as well. And that Mixcloud is DJ Baby K Love. So it's the Sweet Spot, right? So we're going to have that. There's a lot of our interviews that are listed on there right now, and a few specialty mixes of, it's kind of collections arranged by year, bangers from the 70s. So you can check out that, the Sweet Spot, right? The Sweet Spot, DJ Baby K Love. And yeah, follow us. Let us know how you're doing. Let us know what you like. Let us know what you want to hear. We do this together. We build this together. 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It is really, really imperative that we stay alive during these trying times. There's a war going on outside these doors. So we want to make sure that you are informed and can make the best decisions for the health and safety of your family and your community, because we care about you. 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And I know many of you are already buddies, and we really, really appreciate that. We are, as I said, under attack. Resources are slim right now. It's hard out there. So that being said, we want to ask you to give what you can. So many people have been silenced already, right? So this is real. This is happening. We are going to stand strong, but we can only stand strong if we can do so together. So that means that we need your help to keep the lights on and keep our signal strong. So make that donation. You can also, if you'd like to call to make a donation, what's the number, Kyle?
1: 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Again, that number is 1-833-WBAI-NYC.
0: That's great. So please do so. The website again is WBAI.org. We appreciate you tuning in. We will be back next week with another show. I'm going to bring some secret items for y'all. And I just have so much fun doing this every Saturday night. So thank you so much for tuning in. We appreciate you. We love you. And have a beautiful, fabulous week despite all of the madness. Know that you are loved and you are special and you are part of our community. Peace.
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IamTinaDixon.com, who I thought might be up here tonight, but apparently I thought incorrectly. 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Broadcasting live and direct from Brooklyn, New York City. We're going to get right into it. New music from Jimster, a tune called Far Side. Let's get into it. This is DJ Lil Tiger in the mix.

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WBAI 99.5 FM on your radio dial. And we're deep in the house zone right now. Playing you house music all the way till 2 o'clock in the morning. If you're on New York time. If you're not on New York time, please coordinate yourself accordingly. We're going deep into the night. As we do every Saturday night, Sunday morning, live and direct from Brooklyn, New York City. And this is your host, DJ Little Tiger, holding it down for the crew, DJ Black Icon 1, I am TinaDixon.com, and ND's House Party. And I've just been throwing down some tunes. Hopefully you've been digging the vibes you just heard. Merlin Bob and Masaki Mori, These Four Walls. Before that, Seb Jr., Get Down, the extended mix. We had something in the newer realm from Louis Vega and the Funky Cadets with Willie Soul on the Tri-State Skate mix of Feeling Good Tonight. Start off that set with Jimster, Far Side. You are locked into Groove Line. Excuse me, you are locked into the Groove Lines radio show. And I think I'm just going to jump back into the mix. Got a little more than an hour to go. Hour and about 25 minutes to go. So we're going to take you into some nice vocals right now. And then we'll see which way it goes from here. WBAI 99.5 FM. It's Groove Lines Radio. DJ Lil Tiger in the mix. Let's get back into it.

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Groove Lines Radio, WBAI 99.5 FM. And we are halfway through the program. We got another hour to go. A little under an hour to go. This is DJ Little Tiger. I've been live in the mix since the midnight hour-ish. Holding it down solo this week on behalf of DJ Black Icon 1. I am TinaDixon.com and Andy's House Party. And I'm trying to get this house party going. Playing you different styles of house music tonight, as we often do here at Groove Lines Radio. We like to mix it up. You just heard Han Litz Group, I believe out of Amsterdam, a song called Toucan Playa. It's the Manu's Steps remix. Before that, we had Melchior A, a tune called Dune, that is Melchior A's jazz version. DJ Disciple before that, with Moving On, the Afrobeat mix. We have Maya Angelou to start things off, blessing us with the words of Phenomenal Woman. That is the Daz IQ Respect mix. That's how we're doing things so far here at Groove Lines Radio. We're going to go ahead and jump back into it. I am impulsively traveling through house music right now, so we'll see which way we end up by the time we get to the 2 o'clock hour, as we prepare for the Peter Beauchamp experience that comes on at the 2 o'clock hour. So let's see what we can do in the meantime to get us there and take you back into a little throwback tune. We'll see. We might run through some throwback tunes here, but we'll see which way it goes. You're listening to Groove Lines Radio, WBAI 99.5 FM. House music till 2 in the morning. That's what we do.

Groove Lines Radio. This is DJ Lil Tiger. You just heard that classic, current classic, big tune, Pevin Everett and Tony Touch. No wonder, the Aruba Soul mix. Been that kind of vibe in this past set. Tufox and Lavelle before that. Elevations, the Tommy Musto Zero Hour vocal. We have Muscle Cars before that with Soul, S-O-L. And we started that set off with a little throwback tune from Sinske, Close Your Eyes. That's a DJ Lil Tiger favorite. I don't know if y'all felt that, but I felt that a lot. I like that a whole lot. It's just me holding it down solo tonight here at Groove Lines Radio. We do this show every Saturday night, Sunday morning, 11:59 in the p.m.-ish. It's a very amusing-ish for me. But 11:59 in the p.m., as we like to say, all the way till 2 o'clock in the morning, which means we've got about 29 minutes left in this radio show tonight before we turn things over to Peter Beauchamp and the Peter Beauchamp Experience, or as he calls it, All Mixed Up with Peter Beauchamp. You are in the mix with Groove Lines Radio right now. We are still putting it down on the house music tip, as we do every weekend here in Brooklyn, New York City, live and direct from Brooklyn to the world. 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That's buddy.wbai.org. And as DJ Black Icon 1 would say, follow the directions to the instructions on how you can support this radio station when you get there. Tina would probably sing something wonderful and beautiful and help you really, really lock in on what a BAI buddy is, but I don't have those pipes, so we're gonna leave that to a later date whenever Tina's back on the air. In the meantime, since this is just me, I like to speak with my music, so I'm gonna let the music continue on. We're gonna take you into this Fat Freddy's Drop, Mother Mother, the Kid Funk remix, right here at Groove Lines Radio. Till 2 o'clock, keep it locked. Don't go nowhere. DJ Lil Tiger, that's me, in the mix.

All right, y'all. This is DJ Lil Tiger. I am wrapping it up. This is about to be my time. Almost out the door. It's almost 2 o'clock here in New York City. I don't know what time it is wherever you're at, but it's time for me to go home. Groove Lines Radio is about to be out of here. On behalf of DJ Black Icon 1, I am TinaDixon.com and ND's House Party. This is DJ Lil Tiger signing off for y'all. You just heard Nick Curley, Stay High. We had before that a little throwback tune, Wookie and Zach Abel, Higher, the Jaded remix. Mickey Affleck.

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5: 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Man, the devil in me. 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
8: He's always been king of his world, but we'll teach him fear.

We're sorry. You have reached a number that has been disconnected or is no longer in service. If you feel you have reached this recording in error, please check the number and try your call again.

It's a book about a fireman in the future whose job it is to go out and start fires rather than put them out. And when he starts fires, what does he do? He burns books. Someone turns in an alarm and says, a very dangerous individual in a certain house in this town is reading the Bible, which is a very dangerous book, or he's reading War and Peace, and this is very bad. And so the firemen go out and burn the books, sometimes burn the house, and sometimes burn the man in the house with his books. So you can well see I wrote this book at a time when I was worried about the way things were going in this country. Too many people were afraid of their shadows. There was a threat of book burning.

There is no such thing as time. You're already there, and you're controlling this cycle. You say, man, look what we found here. Einstein or whoever you're talking to, Tesla, whoever you're talking to. Problems of the future can be solved by mankind because you create them. And you have to believe in the future and what we have to do. We progress. We always progress. We try to. So the Sumerian tablets, they say the same thing like Genesis said, that there were chariots of fire that came into the sky. These beings got out of them, and they walked like a man, but they had reptilian features. They had snake-like eyes, a tail, and scales, right? And they were here, and they made slaves out of the people. And where they landed in is what the Bible calls Garden of Eden. And love's always been the message. It's just... circumstances happen, right? People freak out, just flat flip out, you know? And you have to keep up in balance, or it will, one of them will destroy the other.

That's Courtney Barnett with some electricity slipping out of a firewall put up by Bright Eye. First Traffic album, Hole in My Shoe, featuring the late Dave Mason. A history of book burning from Ray Bradbury. Everybody has been burned, from the Birds, Talking Heads, and the movie version of Dream Operator. A new interpretation of Jimmy Webb's Wichita Lineman from Flea, featuring the great Nick Cave. Phone in a Pool from Ben Folds. Cheap Cuts, check your phone. Mysterious Frequencies, an instrumental from Tommy Guerrera. And we opened up with Scrolling from Robert Gulusia. Sounded a lot like Tom Petty. Was going to play something, but I found another track we'll play in the next set. Robert Gulusia and Scrolling. Staying on your phone no matter what. All mixed up. Peter Beauchamp, glad you tuned in. Lots more to get to, including a tribute to Michael Tilson Thomas, who put together this Elephant Steps radio drama that we used in a radio mix we did back in 75. But first, here's his interpretation of Gershwin's Promenade.

Frank settled down out in the valley. And he hung his wild ears on a nail that he drove through his wife's forehead. He sold used office furniture out there on San Fernando Road and assumed a $30,000 loan at 15.25%, put a down payment on a little two-bedroom place. His wife was a spent piece of used jet trash, made good Bloody Marys, kept her mouth shut most of the time, had a little chihuahua named Carlos that had some kind of skin disease and was totally blind. They had a thoroughly modern kitchen, self-cleaning oven, the whole bit. Frank drove a little sedan. They were so happy. One night, Frank was on his way home from work. He stopped at the liquor store, picked up a couple of Mickey's Big Mouths, drank him in the car on the way to the Shell station. He got a gallon of gas and a can. Drove home, doused everything in the house, torched it. Parked across the street laughing, watching it burn, all Halloween orange and chimney red. And Frank put on a top 40 station, got on the Hollywood freeway, headed north. Never could

0: And that's the story of Frank's Wild Years, told by Tom Waits, a B-side from Booker T and the MGs, off a new collection called Stax Killer Bees. From Star Time, James Brown, I Got the Feeling. Feeling All Right, another track from the late Dave Mason. Feeling Good, interpretation by Annie Brune, Alt J, You and Me. Coming out of Dreamsville, a track I just uncovered on the last DJ album from Tom Petty and the Heartbreakers. Wayne Alpern with a reworking of I Don't Want to Set the World on Fire. And we opened up with the late Michael Tilson Thomas, Promenade. All mixed up, Peter Beauchamp. Glad you tuned in. Lots more to get to. We'll hear more from Michael Tilson Thomas and Elephant Steps in the next set.
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3: Hi, this is Joe Strummer, and you're listening to WBAI, and it's all mixed up. And it's mixed in, too.
0: Okay.

Toby Farnham. Crouched over the wheel of his TR2 was not enjoying the ride. Visibility was down to a few yards as the fog arched its back against the windscreen like a fat grey weasel. Outside, a distant church clock chimed midnight. But the only sound he could hear was the steady hum of his finely tuned engine and the incessant swish of the windscreen wipers. He'd never make London this rate. What a damn fool I've been, he muttered to himself. I should have left hours earlier. In an attempt to dispel his gloom, Toby switched on the car radio. His mind drifted back to the weekend he'd just spent. House party the Hursts. Boring old lot. Except for Ginny. She brightened up no end. He whistled now, almost contentedly. Suddenly, and without warning, the car sputtered to a halt. He cursed softly to himself. Running out of petrol at this time of night, in filthy weather in the middle of nowhere. What foul luck. He switched off the ignition, the windscreen wipers, and the radio.

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1: 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In every case, the answer is the same. People heard it on the radio. People liked what they heard. People bought what they liked.
2: Anyone, I'm going to take it right to the top of the ceiling.

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4: 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Hey, checking out the time. Let me put it like this, cousins. If you got to be somewhere at 11 o'clock, you got 14 minutes to get there. Loose Lip does it again for you. This time, you're going to hear it first. First, an exclusive on the cousin.
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3: Okay. 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
4: Well, here goes.
7: Rather than sit all night imprisoned in his car, he decided to brave the elements for a while in the hope of finding a garage. Even a farmhouse, anything. He took a deep breath and got out. The fog leapt upon him, its paws on his shoulders, clinging to him, pushing its cold tongue into his nose and ears. He stumbled on blindly. What a pea super. The only sounds he could hear were his own muffled footsteps and the occasional hoot of a distant owl. He was just on the point of giving up and resigning himself to a lonely night in the car, when straight ahead, he could dimly make out the blurred outline of a building. Too big for a farmhouse. Manor house, more like. Even some sort of church. No lights on anywhere. He groped along the outside looking for an entrance. He found it. A heavy wooden door slightly ajar. Putting his left shoulder to it, he pushed and pushed. It creaked slowly open. He was in just in time as the door clanged shut behind him. Strangely, there was no handle on the inside. It was pitch black. However it was, he was locked in. He cursed softly to himself. Unable to see anything in the eerie blackness, he shuffled forward.

some new sponsors on the radio. And we need money. We need some money, you know what I mean? I mean, I haven't been paid in 5 years, you know? I haven't been paid. That's not the point, really. I mean, listen. Just dig the quality programming you're getting for free. It's like no commercials. Just plug some...

0: it's my old friend Mortimer Mole, isn't it? It's him in the back. No.
1: This man is ridiculous.
0: No, it's my show, you guys.
1: Yeah,
0: you announcers can't pick on me. It's my show.
1: Mistake.
0: I'm
1: used a colloquialism.
0: Looking like this smart guy.
1: Look, I'm your teacher. I'm supposed to teach you how to get on the radio. You got a PhD?
0: I got a PhD.
1: I got some SDP, but we can't use it during work.
0: No,
1: we
0: can't even do talk that about on the air.
1: I'm sorry.
2: The voice of your conscience speaking.
1: Look, if you're going to get through this radio course, you can't use colloquialisms, like you said, like my friend, Mr. Mole. You can't talk about your friends over the radio. It's a national media. Let me show you another
3: call
1: one.
3: Call up on the phone if you want to talk.
1: Yeah, if you want to get him on the phone and confront him, but don't talk about him in a familiar way.
0: Yeah, okay. What are you talking about?
1: Well, here you are at the Columbia Broadcasting School.
0: Oh, yeah, but I
3: not to be affiliated with either Columbia Broadcasting
0: School. I've already got a job on network television.
1: Oh, you're on network television?
0: I'm an announcer.
1: You are?
0: You
1: went to Famous Speaker School already then, didn't you?
0: Yeah, I founded Famous Speaker School.
1: Where'd you find it?
0: I can't answer that on the radio.
1: That's right, because you don't know and they won't let you if you did.

0: shortcuts.
1: While the radio waves make circles in space, and we sit

And that's Electricity from Seth Glier. Clouds of Joy from Adam Rudolph, coming out of another track called Electricity from the Avalanches. And we heard The Radio, a 1975 mix featuring the late Michael Tilson Thomas. All mixed up, Peter Beauchamp. Glad you tuned in. Lots more to get to, including a new track featuring Al Green from Ray. But first, Up from the Skies from the Jimi Hendrix Experience.

0: so-called manifesto is a stunning thing to read. I'm no longer willing to permit a pedophile, rapist, and traitor to coat my hands with his crimes. What's your reaction
1: to
0: that?
1: Well, I was waiting for you to read that because I knew you would, because you're horrible people. Horrible people. Yeah, he did write that. I'm not a rapist. I didn't rape anybody.
0: Do you think he was referring to you?
1: I'm not a pedophile. You read that crap from some sick person. I got associated with all stuff that has nothing to do with me. I was totally exonerated. Your friends on the other side of the plate are the ones that were involved with, let's say, Epstein or other things. But I said to myself, you know, I'll do this interview and they'll probably, I read the manifesto, you know, it's a sick person, but you should be ashamed of yourself reading that because I'm not any of those things.
0: Mr. President,
1: and I was never,
0: excuse me,
1: you shouldn't be reading that on 60 Minutes. You're a disgrace, but go ahead, let's finish the interview.
0: The other thing that he wrote in
1: the
0: other thing in the manifesto that I think is worth looking at in terms of determining his motive, is he had been staying at the hotel since Friday. He checked in, he said he had cased the place, and he wrote, "What the hell is the Secret Service doing?" And he wrote this quote, "I expected security cameras at every bend, bugged hotel rooms, armed agents every 10 feet, metal detectors out the wazoo. What I got is nothing." He wrote, like, this level of incompetence is insane.
1: You're a disgrace.

0: God, your voice is so beautiful. Can I hear one more?
1: No, I'm hungry. I'm shaking with hunger.
0: Let's go. Please, just one more song.
1: No more! Okay?
2: Ladies and gentlemen, I bid you adieu.
3: These guys, on either side of me, they're asleep.
4: I'm taking off, David. I can't do it no more.
0: Can't do what?
5: On and off. Our true enemy has yet to reveal himself.
0: What?
4: I guess I'm saying goodbye is what I'm doing.
6: There are 8 million stories in the Naked City. This has been one of them.
0: So, who's your friend?
7: Peter Boschke, the future of rock and roll.
8: You're so money, you don't even know it. That's what I think.
9: Ladies and gentlemen, Elvis has left the building.
10: Turn it off.
11: What?
10: Turn it off, it gets in the way.
5: Our true enemy has yet to reveal himself.
11: We had some good sleep last night. At least Ray's idea.
12: Do you know what that was?
13: Let me bring you up to speed.
14: Soon, very soon,
15: there won't be any books or newspapers, no telephones.
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17: You've got mail.
15: 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I'm talking about high definition. I'm talking about virtual reality. I'm talking about living in the fast lane, the electronic information superhighway.
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23: 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Greetings and good morning. This is the Laughing Cavalier, and this is Laughing on Sunday morning for April 21st, 2024.

Leopold Stokowski, born April 17, 1882, recorded in 1940, conducting the Philadelphia Orchestra for the soundtrack of Walt Disney's unbelievably wonderful animated film Fantasia. Stokowski's orchestration of the Toccata and Fugue in D minor, BWV 565, by Johann Sebastian Bach. For many of us, that performance was our introduction to classical music and our introduction to the music of Johann Sebastian Bach. For me, personally, it wasn't, but I will always remember that afternoon when my Buckley School classmate Benny Brewster's grandmother took us to a theater in Rockefeller Center to see Walt Disney's animation of Peter and the Wolf and Fantasia. Every time I hear that performance, I find myself back in that seat in that theater on 50th Street in Rockefeller Center. Tomorrow, April 22nd, 2024, is Erev Pesach, the first night of Passover, and I shall continue with my long-standing tradition of celebrating Passover with a performance of George Frideric Handel's oratorio, Israel in Egypt, which is a musical account of the flight from Egypt. This performance recreates the initial performance in 1739. Harry Christophers is the conductor, the 16, and the orchestra of the 16 are the performers. The soloists really don't participate in part one, the lamentation of the Israelites for the death of Joseph, which is Handel's reworking of the funeral anthem that he wrote for his friend and patron, Caroline of Brandenburg-Ansbach, the wife of King George II. So, let us begin with the lamentation of the Israelites for the death of Joseph here on Laughing on Sunday Morning on WBAI New York.

The Lamentation of the Israelites for the Death of Joseph, Part 1 of the original 1739 version of George Frideric Handel's oratorio, Israel in Egypt, a depiction of the Exodus, offered this morning on Laughing on Sunday Morning on WBAI New York, in anticipation of Passover, Pesach, which begins tomorrow evening at sundown. In that performance of the Lamentation of the Israelites for the Death of Joseph, Harry Christophers conducted the 16 and the orchestra of the 16, which plays on authentic instruments. It is known that Handel played an organ concerto at the premiere performance of Israel in Egypt in 1739, and that it was the concerto that was published as the first concerto in the second set in 1740. This is the concerto that is familiarly known as The Cuckoo and the Nightingale. In this performance, in which the organ soloist is Paul Nicholson, the original version of this concerto is presented. Handel shortened the original second movement of this concerto from 119 bars to 100 in the late 1740s. Part 2 of Israel in Egypt, the Exodus, opens with a recitative which suggests that at that first performance, Handel went attacca without a break from the organ concerto to part 2, the Exodus. And that is the way I am going to present it this morning on Laughing on Sunday Morning on WBAI New York. The soloists, Nicola Jenkin and Sally Dunkley, soprano; Carolyn Trevor, alto; Neil McKenzie, tenor; Robert Evans and Simon Birchall, bass. Once again, Harry Christophers is the conductor. The 16 and the orchestra of the 16. Part 2 of Israel in Egypt, Exodus, on WBAI, New York.

Part 2 of George Frideric Handel's oratorio Israel in Egypt, as it was performed in London on the opening night in 1739. It was never presented that way again by Handel himself. Part 2, Exodus, was preceded, as it was at that opening night in 1739, with a performance of the organ concerto in F major, Handel Werke Verzeichnis number 295, the beloved Cuckoo and the Nightingale concerto, which is the first concerto in the second set of organ concertos by Handel, published in 1740. The organist was Paul Nicholson, and he linked the concerto to Part 2, Exodus of Israel in Egypt, with an adagio ad libitum, something Handel himself may very well have done at that opening night performance. Harry Christophers was the conductor of the 16 and of the orchestra of the 16, which plays on authentic instruments. You may recall that I mentioned a whole bunch of soloists. That's because even though only one of them has anything to do in Part 2, all of them are members of the 16. The one who had something to do was Carolyn Trevor, the alto, who sang "Their Land Brought Forth Frogs." The soloists have a lot more to do in Part 3, Moses' Song. The soloists, there are two duets, the first for sopranos, Nicola Jenkin and Sally Dunkley, the second for bass, "The Lord is a Man of War," two basses, Robert Evans and Simon Birchall, and then there is a duet for alto and tenor, and once again, Carolyn Trevor. The tenor is Neil McKenzie, and there are other solos. So, once again, let me just list them. Nicola Jenkin, soprano 1, Sally Dunkley, soprano 2, Carolyn Trevor, alto, Neil McKenzie, tenor, Robert Evans, bass 1, Simon Birchall, bass 2. And once again, the 16, of which all the soloists are members and therefore participating in the choruses, which, by the way, is something Handel's soloists also would have done, and the orchestra of the 16, which plays on authentic instruments, all under the direction of Harry Christophers in this recording, which was made at the Church of St. Jude's on the Hill in Hampstead, London, England, in March of 1993. So, here on Laughing on Sunday Morning on WBAI New York, Part 3 of George Frideric Handel's Israel in Egypt, Moses' Song.

Moses' Song, Part 3 of George Frideric Handel's Israel in Egypt, in the original version as Handel premiered it in London on April 4th, 1739. In that performance, which was recorded at St. Jude's on the Hill in Hampstead, London, England, in March of 1993, you heard Nicola Jenkin, soprano 1, Sally Dunkley, soprano 2, Carolyn Trevor, alto, Neil McKenzie, tenor, Robert Evans, bass 1, Simon Birchall, bass 2. The 16, of which all 6 of those soloists are members, and the orchestra of the 16, which plays on authentic instruments, conducted by Harry Christophers in that recording, now over 30 years old, Où sont les neiges d'antan. But it's a marvelous performance of the oratorio, which one rarely, if ever, hears in its complete original form. In fact, Handel only performed it that way once. The superlative pianist Arthur Schnabel was one day younger than Leopold Stokowski. Schnabel was born on April 18, 1882. So let us finish out Laughing on Sunday Morning this week with a sample of the artistry of Arthur Schnabel. This performance of Franz Schubert's Allegretto in C minor, Deutsch number 915, was recorded on January 25th, 1939.

Artur Schnabel, recorded January 25th, 1939. The Allegretto in C minor, Deutsch number 915, by Franz Schubert. An admittedly inadequate and insufficient acknowledgement this morning on Laughing on Sunday Morning of the anniversary of the birth of Artur Schnabel, one of the greatest pianists of all time. Born April 18th, 1882, died on August 15th, 1951. I had originally planned one of the lesser-known Beethoven piano sonatas for the celebration of the anniversary of Artur Schnabel's birth, but our beloved program director, Linda Perry Barr, reminded me that WBAI is in deepest doo-doo financially. Some people would say, what else is new? Whether it is new or familiar, it is a reality. And we desperately need money to keep this station on the air. 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A Zissen Pesach, a sweet Passover to you all. Good morning, James, wherever you are.
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1: I just went to a seance.
2: Oh, what was it like?
1: Very interesting.
2: Did you talk to dead people?
1: Quite a few.
2: Well, what did they say?
1: They were enjoying the afterlife.
2: Isn't that marvelous?
1: But they had some regrets.
2: Well, what were those?
1: That they didn't make certain bequests before they died that would have made them rest a whole lot easier.
2: Really? Like what?
1: Charitable bequests. So easy to give since you don't have to let go until after you're gone.
2: Well, I love charity. Do you know any good ones?
1: There are plenty. And worthy nonprofit organizations like radio station WBAI in New York.
2: I love WBAI.
1: So did the spirits at the seance.
2: Really?
1: Apparently, one of the good things about the afterlife is you still get to listen to WBAI as long as it still exists.
2: Oh. Well, I hope it still exists after I'm gone.
1: Maybe you'd better include a bequest to WBAI in your will.
2: Yeah, I will, but do you think seances are for real?
1: Who knows? Better safe than sorry.
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2: 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I'm Reverend Billy.
3: And I'm Savitri D.
2: And we are talking to you today from the Christy Noem Data Center, located in South Dakota. I grew up in South Dakota, and I'm really honored, Savitri, to be back here where I was a little kid running around. We're here, and of course, as is so often the case with data centers, we're unable to leave. It is an internment camp. You know, that's what the liberals would say. That's what they would badmouth it. But we know that we're committing our lives to the greatness of America, and we're glad to contribute. I know that, it is discomforting to some people that the prison industrial complex, has spread so much that, I have friends who were just shopping in a shopping mall, and the shopping mall became around them a prison, and so that they were imprisoned unexpectedly. And I think that's going a bit too far, but I understand that the United States is that we need people to be in these data centers so that they can be converted into data. Our bodies need to be used. Our brains need to be offered to these people who are serving the billionaires. And of course, this is a billionaire's country now, and that's the way it should be. I think it's a little bit much that when you come into a rest area and you have to take a pee and you have to take care of your child, I don't know. I feel like I'm being un-American right now by even mentioning this, but when the rest area, all of a sudden there are bars on the windows and you're being shipped to a data center so that your body can be mined and you can be converted into a monetizable entity, I think that's a bit much. I mean, it wrecks your afternoon, doesn't it?
3: It really does. I mean, the one good thing about it is that Christy Noem is really into fitness. And so at least there's an opportunity to work out in that situation.
2: That's right. I can see it right over there. There is the Christy Noem Fitness Center.
3: Yeah, and it's great. I went this morning, and I really pumped it up. You should see my biceps right now. It is incredible. She has so much to teach us about biceps.
2: Well, I know that what they'll do is they will, your biceps are potential data for our great nation, and that way we can, they'll probably find a way. They're doing everything now. I mean, it's amazing. Silicon Valley, outrageous. They're gonna find a way to make an audio representation of your biceps.
3: Well, I saw a prototype this morning of a bicep that actually operates as a weapon. It's like a gun. And so what happens in the data center is they somehow manipulate your bicep so that when you contract the bicep, it fires bullets. And unfortunately, they haven't figured out quite how to aim the bullet, but it's really remarkable. And so Christy Noem, of course, she has the first prototype in her arms. And so when they call those guns, I mean, they mean it.
2: Christy's going to be there like Joan of Arc. You know, she's going to be there leading the charge. I have a vision of, like, you could have 2,000 Arnold Schwarzeneggers all just pumping the latest drone bombs out of their biceps, and conquering another nation and, you know, taking over Venezuela.
3: You know, that's prophetic, Billy, because that's exactly what the plan is.
2: Well, I'm glad that my taxes, and I know that many people listening to us right now are glad that their taxes are going to this imperialism.
3: But interestingly, there's an expanded prototype they're working on. So what happens is you flex your bicep, your Christy Nome bicep, and then a bullet fires, and it shoots out. It shoots through the intended victim, and rest in peace.
2: Rest in peace.
3: And then it goes through the body, and at the end, there's these genetically modified seeds that come out of the bullet and actually plant Roundup Ready crops, like, everywhere.
2: So it's organic. It's
3: well, it's not organic, but it's like self-propagating, and that's really cool.
2: They can have that in the Park Slope Co-op. They can have it right there in the produce.
3: Well, we can just have it everywhere, like, because that's what we want, right? We want GMO crops everywhere. We want the monoculture so that we know really what we're dealing with. It's not mysterious.
2: I think that the negotiations with the Park Slope Co-op are underway right now. With the Christy Nome data center people, and they will find a way to turn the whole thing GMO.
3: Listeners, if you're interested in joining a Christy Nome fitness center, you can just reach me at revbilly.com, and I'll help you get into that. It's a very exclusive workout
2: experience. It's wonderful. And I just, full disclosure, we are being paid. We might as well. I mean, I think that we have to, right? This is public radio. We have to say, if there's donations coming in, yes, Christy Nome Fitness Centers are paying us for this. Wu Yi is now posing with his bicep. Lethal. You're lethal. Amen. You know, but some of the people in the data center here in South Dakota are not happy to be here. They seem to be, I think they're like radical bird watchers or something. They seem to be, they are hearing the sixth extinction. They say, that's what they're telling me. Have you been talking to them over there?
3: I spoke to some of them, and they mentioned to me how uncomfortable they were when the sunflowers, instead of turning with the sun, they turned away from the sun. And that was upsetting to people. And they were suggesting some kind of new methodology for the sunflowers so they could be more responsive.
2: That's terrible. You can hear the floods and the fires and the storms on the walls and on the roof of the data center, of the Christy Nome data center. And the internment camps are supposed to protect us from the earth, you know. And so we're safe here. And I feel a little bit like, you know, I remember years ago when I was younger, before ICE took over the voting centers, I remember that we used to have more say. I mean, they're being very nice to us, and I'm glad to be here, but it used to be, you know, we used to have a vote or something. I'm starting to lose that memory.
3: It's true. There was a time when it was more participatory, but I've been talking to a friend of mine, and she pointed out that it may have always been the case that it just felt like we were participating, and in fact, we really weren't.
2: Oh, I remember the Clintons and so forth. They were just giving us that impression.
3: Yeah, or we had this feeling that we had a lot of choices because of shopping, largely because I could choose like what brand I wanted. I could say like, I'm more of a Gap person, or I'm more of a like cornflakes person. And so that kind of confused us and made us feel like we had a choice. But for so long, we really didn't.
2: Well, you know, I know that our choice used to be what do we shop for? And that's how we voted. But now here we are in the Christy Nome data center internment camp, and they're consuming us. That's clear. They're mining the information of our bodies in order to feed the data computers
3: You know, but it feels good to give.
2: I was going to say, to being consumed isn't so bad.
3: It's kind of a relief, almost. It's like, I remember as a child, I used to watch off the boat when I would go fishing with my dad. I would watch the way, like, a piece of meat in the water would just get eaten by fish. And I thought, wow, that must feel kind of good.
2: Well, we're
3: like, oh, we're I don't have to really think about much anymore, or I can just like let the fish eat my whole body and just, I'll just disappear as a kind of oneness I felt with the ocean. And so I would look
2: at kind of
3: the,
2: oneness. No, don't go new age on me here,
3: oh,
2: please.
3: Gosh, sorry.
2: Okay. I mean, yeah. You've gone a little bit too far. I know that things changed after JP Morgan Chase purchased the United States. And I think that that's what Donald Trump always meant by greatness going back. But I am enjoying being a zombie. I just want to say that to our public. I know you look up to us for leadership, am I right? Going out across that 50,000 watts across the northeast part of the United States, you look up to Savitri and I for leadership, and we can teach you how to be zombies. It starts with shopping and goes from there. And now, here we are. Zombie.

0: Yes. Yes, Fela Kuti, Zombie.
1: Fela.
0: Wow. Let's listen to that.
1: Ooh.
0: It just gets you all excited.
1: Zombies don't do it unless they're told to do it.
0: What could be more exciting? Welcome back to Earth Riot Radio. I'm Savitri D here with Reverend Billy. And I just want to tell you, today we are opening our minds.
1: What?
0: We are stretching our imaginations. We are reaching into the future there.
1: That's illegal.
0: The post-apocalyptic future. Practicing for the future. That's what we're doing today. So I've been thinking about the word nation a lot.
1: Nation.
0: Nation.
1: You're scaring me.
0: And I was writing down all the words that rhyme with nation. Moving violation, overstimulation, plastic operation, sense of obligation, super corporation, decriminalization, alien nation, caught the public imagination.
1: What?
0: Savings and loan association. Absolutely privileged communication. The process of elimination. Previous examination. Powers of persuasion. Oversimplification.
1: Preach it.
0: Canonical purgation. Counter retaliation. North at

0: Atlantic Treaty Organization. I mean, there must be 8,000 words that rhyme with nation.
1: Maybe that's why it's such a powerful concept.
0: Transubstantiation, moving violation, glamorization, galvanization, quantification, synchronization, transfiguration, recomputation, humiliation, idealization, clarification, colonization. I mean, annihilation, transplantation, syncopation, disintegration. I mean,
1: where's this coming from?
0: Wait, so many of
1: them. Is this a song? Are you making up a song?
0: You know, salivation, fragmentation. Anything you say to me, automation,
1: striation.
0: Declamation, demonstration, desolation, dislocation, repatriation, reputation, proto-nation.
1: Proto-nation?
0: I mean, there's
1: what's that? Like a bad neighborhood? What is
0: proto-nation.
1: That? Proto-nation. Proto-nation.
0: It's like an incipient nation.
1: An incipient
0: like
1: nation. A, you know, that's why I said a bad neighborhood.
0: You know what? A proto-nation, that's New York City. We're a proto-nation. Because one day, New York's just going to be its own country. And in that New York, immigrants are safe. It's a totally integrated city, equality, horizontal leadership. It's going to be great, people. Get ready for that. We got two rivers on either side. We got an ocean. We got it all here in New York City. We can be our own place.
1: I think that evolution is taking place.
0: Dream it. We're back in circulation.
1: Ice can't come here.
0: This is the center of flotation.
1: Run down wherever they show up. They just immediately, every citizen who sees an ice, they just run towards them. It's like Minneapolis. It's like a city 17 times. I'm from Minneapolis, so I get to badmouth it. Minneapolis taught us what to do.
0: Well, I think that was emergent in lots of communities around the same time. It just, the heat was on there, right? Like, just to be honest, like, you know, we were...
1: Because
0: of the
1: Democrats.
0: Well, also, you know, those practices were definitely in place here 10 years ago during the first Trump administration. You know, those ice watch practices and community organizing to protect people and accompanying people to court and all of those things, you know, those things developed independently in lots of communities because, of course, people needed that support. And we saw it play out in Minneapolis in this very amplified way because, you know, the cameras were on and of course, people were killed, which changes the game altogether. But, you know, you and I have been here in New York, you know, similarly years ago, really getting roughed up by ICE trying to stop deportations. We stood at the door of Varick Street in 2017, you know, stopping those vans. I mean, those practices have been around for some time. I mean, even in the... Would that have been the late 80s when there was a movement of Haitian people across the water? There was a similar effort here in New York.
1: It's just the scale, Savitri.
0: I understand.
1: How many hundreds of billions of dollars have been allocated from the big, beautiful
0: bill? My point, Billy, is that these things don't just emerge like you know, giant babies born all of a sudden. Like, this is an ongoing thing.
1: Did I say that? Giant babies? Are you quoting me?
0: No, I'm just saying that, like...
1: I believe I did say that.
0: It's good to know that the history of movement building and movement practice. You know, it's good to understand that...
1: How do you stop it?
0: People develop these tactics and strategies over decades
1: I know some people... I haven't heard about this, but... They renamed Central Park Jeff Bezos Central Park just last week.
0: Yeah, and do you know in Central Park you have to wear little booties to go into Central Park. You get them
1: little
0: at all
1: Amazon
0: the entrances.
1: Booties.
0: Little Amazon booties. They have logos on them, and you put them on over your shoes so you don't destroy that fragile grass. And then, you know, you can go dance and sing and do whatever you want in the park.
1: And you
0: can
1: know go how he got
0: walk
1: the
0: in the rambles however you want, but you got to wear those booties.
1: He's paying for the... Education. He's bringing all the books. Of course, banned books are not allowed. We have a banned book celebration we'd like to announce.
0: That's right. There's a banned book library opening up in Brooklyn. If you want more information, come see me at our website, redbilly.com, and I'll tell you more about it.
1: Is it posted there?
0: It will be. No, but it will be, and it's a little on the down low at the moment. So banned book library opening, but if you want more information or if you have banned books you'd like to contribute to that library, just you can reach me at revbilly.com. And that's very exciting. And think of the thrill of going in a library where every single book in the library is a banned book. Just how naughty you might feel.
1: They banned books, any books about Dr. King in Florida.
0: Wow.
1: I mean,
0: that's a lot of books. That's so dispiriting.
1: It's just dispiriting. It's depressing.
0: It's so dispiriting because Dr. King in particular, as a child, you know, when you encounter Dr. King as a child, as a young person,
1: mm-hmm.
0: wow, you just, mm-hmm. he really, his language carries so beautifully to young people and his story as well, of course, because it's a magnificent story, but there's something about his speech specifically that is very legible to young people. Legible.
1: That last sermon in Memphis, when he was talking to the families of the garbage workers just before he was...
0: You know what it is? It's the love in his voice. It's the love. Because I think as a child, you know, we... As children, we feel love in a profound way, right? We need and feel love and give love so easily. And I think Dr. King had a just tremendous capacity for projecting love into language. I'm so grateful. I'm so grateful.
1: He had love in his pauses. He had love in his... cadence
0: and in his pain, even in his pain one could feel the love,
1: his
0: because
1: concern,
0: yeah,
1: in his
0: beautiful.
1: And then you know, I think of the voices, Nina Simone, Malcolm X, I think of the different voices, James Baldwin, of that freedom giving era. It was like they went out to the end of the quality of the voice that they had, each of these individuals.
0: Mm.
1: And in the case of Nina Simone, it was actually music. But I think that some of those other people that I mentioned, they found the music in their voices. Of course, you know, I'm a student of preaching, and I hear music in spoken word. I hear the notes that you know, you can put... Did you hear what I just said? You can put that's four notes. You can put the melody of a voice can be put to sheet music.
0: Well, just don't forget that we sang before we spoke.
1: How do you know that? You can't prove that.
0: No, I mean, scientifically, that is the theory, that our language came from singing and that we sang first. And that's very interesting to think about, because it changes the way we speak, and it also it centers song, right, in our communication.
1: Well, do you know what your ancestors sounded like when they were standing up in trees singing, Savitri? Do you know what they...
0: I don't know, but I do know what my Gaelic ancestors sounded like, my Irish people, And I can find those songs that my Jewish people sang, and I can still sing those songs, and I won't right now. But
1: I've avoided the songs of the Dutch people that I come from.
0: Do they sing there? I've never heard, like,
1: they skate.
0: Oh, they yodel. Do they have like yodeling
1: that's
0: songs?
1: Switzerland, you're getting mixed up.
0: No, there's yodeling all over Northern Europe.
1: Wooey, what's the song that your ancestors sang?
2: It would have to be an Orisha song.
0: Ah.
1: Oh, all right. Amen. Earthaluya.
0: That definitely beats the yodeling of the Netherlands, I'm pretty sure.
1: <That's>
0: I'd rather hear that.
1: Amen. Let's go to another song, since we're talking about songs. How about, let's swing all the way over to Joni Mitchell. What about Joni Mitchell?
0: You are listening to WBAI 99.5 FM, New York City. 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
1: And I think it's a really good idea to consider giving power and resources to independent media. We just reached and we succeeded in reaching our $120,000 goal through the cooperation of thousands of you.
0: Thank you.
1: As well as unions and working people, and the fact is that we're recovering. We're in recovery here. We're becoming able to. We have a news show right now that originates at dawn. We have Bob Henley and Jesse Hunt are scooping the entire New York media world.
0: Scoop-a-looia
1: with.
0: Tune in the morning for your
1: tuning in
0: dose of news, people.
1: Talking about the stuff that's happening on the other side of the world. And we have the Pacifica News Network. We've gone national now several times, hosting many of the other Pacifica stations with us for the No Kings marches and so forth. We have an opening up, a flowering of this station going on right now. And I know that many of you are aware of this.
0: And thank you for your support.
1: And thank you, Joni Mitchell. Sing it now.

Yes. Hello, welcome to News from the Natural World. I'm Savitri D. Cacti are among the most threatened taxonomic groups assessed to date, with 31% of the 1,478 evaluated species threatened. The cactus family, which has about 1,850 species, spread rapidly across the Americas during the past 20 to 35 million years. The dominant drivers of extinction risk to cacti are the unscrupulous collection of live plants and seeds for horticultural trade and private ornamental collections. As war in the Middle East continues, it's important to remember that even short wars can have devastating impacts on the land. In 1991, as the U.S. threatened to invade Kuwait to expel Saddam Hussein's forces, the Iraqis began a scorched earth sabotage effort. As they retreated, they attacked over 800 Kuwaiti oil wells, setting more than 600 ablaze, while leaving the rest to gush crude oil into the desert sands. They also dumped anywhere from 4 to 11 million barrels of oil straight into the Persian Gulf, the second largest oil spill in history. The environmental fallout was severe. Just like in Tehran, the smoke from the oil fires plunged the region into darkness, cooling temperatures by 18 degrees Fahrenheit, and noxious, soot-filled rain fell from the sky. The smoke from the fires wasn't confined to Kuwait's borders, and neither was the damage. Black rain fell in areas as far as 600 miles away. It would take an international coalition of firefighters nearly a year to extinguish the oil well fires, as they finally capped the last one in November 1991. The spilled oil ravaged the land. Around 300 lakes of petroleum covered large areas of the Kuwaiti desert. Those that didn't burn either soaked deep into the sand or evaporated, leaving vast deposits of hardened tarcrete that still exist to this day. The Persian Gulf didn't fare any better. Poorly funded cleanup efforts focused on containing the spill and recovering oil skimmed from the surface of the waters near Kuwait. But the slicks traveled much farther. A study conducted 10 years after the war estimated there was still around 280 million cubic feet of oil-soaked sediment along Saudi Arabia's shoreline, much of it polluting the surrounding marshlands. This environmental ruin represents the thinnest sliver of the tip of the iceberg of environmental consequences from a war that lasted only months. Humans don't know how many fungi species there are on Earth. Current estimates put the number anywhere between roughly 2 million and 13 million, but only around 150,000 have been described. A new study published in Frontiers in Ecology and Evolution shows that mosquitoes along the east coast of Brazil are taking blood from humans more often than from any other animal. Researchers examined the diets of mosquitoes inhabiting the humid Atlantic forest. What used to be an intact forest has been increasingly colonized for human activities, such that only about a third remains wild. As humans edge other vertebrate animals out of their habitats, mosquitoes are retooling their diets. Researchers sequenced DNA from blood in their stomachs and were able to identify the sources of the blood meals from 24 mosquitoes. These sources included 18 humans, 1 amphibian, 6 birds, 1 dog, and 1 mouse. Some mosquitoes had blood from more than one feeding event in their guts. By numbers, humans were the favored meal source. With fewer natural options available, mosquitoes are forced to seek new alternative blood sources. They end up feeding more on humans out of convenience, as humans are the most prevalent host in these areas. 700,000 people die annually from diseases caused by mosquito-borne pathogens, so mosquito diets are a serious concern to humans. Scientists recommend that mosquito control strategies consider their demonstrated feeding preferences as part of the risk equation. The loss of native vegetation is associated with an increase in the transmission of dengue, Zika, chikungunya, and yellow fever. This week, the U.S. Supreme Court is set to hear arguments in a key pesticide regulation case, setting the stage for a ruling that could weaken the ability of consumers to sue companies for failing to warn of product risks. The case, titled Monsanto versus Durnell, centers on glyphosate, a weed-killing chemical used in the popular Roundup brand and numerous other herbicide products. The chemical has been scientifically linked to cancer in multiple studies and was classified as a probable human carcinogen by an arm of the World Health Organization in 2015.
Monsanto, the company that introduced glyphosate to the world in the 1970s and which is now a part of the German conglomerate Bayer, has spent the last decade fighting more than 100,000 lawsuits claiming it failed to warn customers of cancer risks associated with exposure to its glyphosate products. Monsanto is asking the Supreme Court to rule that under the Federal Insecticide, Fungicide, and Rodenticide Act, or FIFRA, it cannot be held liable for failing to warn of a cancer risk if the Environmental Protection Agency has not found such a risk exists and not required such a warning. FIFRA preempts any state requirements for such a cancer warning. The company says juries cannot penalize companies for failing to put warnings on their labels when the EPA itself doesn't require them. They also fear a loss at the Supreme Court could end up forcing glyphosate from the market. They argue that without glyphosate, the nation's food production would be in jeopardy. Glyphosate remains the most commonly used herbicide in the world. A report published by the environmental group 350.org last week found that people around the world are subsidizing the fossil fuel industry to the tune of $12 trillion per year, a cost of about $1,400 for every person on Earth. In addition to the $636 billion in government handouts paid to fossil fuel companies in 2024, the public also has to bear the burden when conflict or other emergencies cause prices to spike. The true cost to consumers comes from mitigating the climate damage caused by unrestrained fossil fuel use, from droughts to floods to heat waves that have grown increasingly frequent and severe as global temperatures have climbed. Using peer-reviewed data relied upon by the EPA, 350.org estimated that the global population is footing the bill for about $9.3 trillion in climate-related damages and air pollution-related deaths each year. Social costs that the industry causes but pays almost nothing to solve. An investigation published earlier this month by The Guardian found that while consumers are suffering the negative impacts of the wars in the Middle East, the war on Iran has been a bonanza for big oil. The top 100 companies have raked in an extra $30 million per hour since it began and made $23 billion in windfall profits during the war's first month. Two wildfires in Georgia have burned thousands of acres and dozens of homes over a couple of days amid extreme drought in the southeast. The fires, the Highway 82 fire in Brantley County and the Pineland Road fire in Clinch County, have between them scorched more than 40,000 acres and destroyed at least 120 homes. The Highway 82 fire is thought to have been started by a Mylar balloon landing on a power line that started to spark. The fires are just 10% contained. And now the sounds of extinction, tarsiers. Tarsiers live on the islands of the southern Philippines. They are the only entirely carnivorous primates, preying on insects, lizards, and snakes. Clinging upright to trees, they press their tail against the trunk for support. Their grip is also aided by the tips of their digits, which are expanded into disc-like adhesive pads. Tarsiers move through the forest by launching themselves from trunk to trunk, propelled by their greatly elongated hind limbs. Tarsiers are small animals with enormous eyes. Each eyeball is approximately 16 millimeters in diameter and is as large as, or in some cases larger, than its entire brain. The unique cranial anatomy of the tarsier results from the need to balance their large eyes and heavy head so they are able to wait silently for nutritious prey. They are extremely sensitive, nocturnal primates that, when stressed, especially by human contact, noise, or captivity, often engage in self-destructive behavior. They are known to smash their heads against trees or cage bars, cracking their thin skulls, which can lead to fatal injuries and death. Adult tarsiers live in monogamous pairs and keep in contact vocally during the night, defending territory against other pairs using extremely high-pitched calls. On the island of Celebes, these calls are duets, different but complementary calls made by the male and female. Their single young are born in a fairly well-developed state, furred and with eyes open. And hear the sound of the tarsier.

0: And the Tarsier, it sounds like electronic music, doesn't it? Seems to anticipate all kinds of experimental music that I've heard in my lifetime. Amen. Well, we've just had May Day, and the history of May Day is in our blood here at WBAI. The whole concept of independent media was anticipated by the many immigrants, especially parading and singing around and around and around Union Square on May 1st. And that's before the middle class betrayal of the whole idea of the camaraderie and people power of May Day when Samuel Gompers took and his running dogs took the Labor Day over to another date and redetermined its theme by introducing consumerism as something to celebrate with the parades going up and up Fifth Avenue with all the luxury items in the windows. So that I don't think the May Day ever really recovered as, but well, yesterday it was all over the world. May Day was taking place.
1: Yeah, Day of Action, International Day of Action. Here in New York, they were at the Stock Exchange. There was protests everywhere, lots of arrests. Well done, people. Well done.
0: And we want to put a thank you out to the people that supported us in our 24-hour sermon and singing, and then we had a 5K run halfway, kind of an intermission in the middle of the 24 hours, when our activist friends ran with us around and around the J.P. Morgan Chase World Headquarters. As I've said many times on this show, and I think that we all know, the top financier of climate change damaging emissions in the world, New York's own Chase Bank. And so we had a tremendous gathering together of some of the people that you just mentioned that are going from place to place throughout New York during May Day. We had Extinction Rebellion was there at Trump Tower with a sit-in, I think it was, that resulted in arrests, and some of the folks came over from the Tombs and spoke to us very passionately. And I would say clearly something about,
1: well, being
0: taking
1: in jail
0: an arrest
1: can be
0: makes you focused.
1: Very clarifying, yes. You get that time to be in your thoughts. And
0: but who else visited us? Douglas Rushkoff and Team Human.
1: Mm-hmm. The Radical Elders. Contra Esencia.
0: Julio Hernandez and the Black Institute. The Contra
1: Esencia.
0: Esencia is a humongous rich person's hotel kind of privatized beach, all the fitness centers and spas.
1: That's called Esencia. It's down there in Puerto Rico, and the Radical Elders are trying to stop it. It's the privatization effort and funded in part by J.P. Morgan Chase to take this several mile stretch of beach and put it in the hands of rich people. We know Puerto Rico has been dealing with that kind of privatization for years, and we wish them the very best in stopping Esencia.
0: Francisco Benitez, a Chilean American in our choir, you've heard her sing The Great Outdoors, and Fran joined them in celebrating, mm-hmm. celebrating Puerto Rico for Puerto Ricans. And let's just keep our eye on that campaign, Savitri, and make sure that the Stop Shopping Choir is singing in strategic places and mm-hmm. leveraging
1: yeah.
0: our songs and making sure that this the imperialism that tourism is must be identified as, you know, that's not freedom. That's not what we meant by freedom of speech.
1: What is it they say? Tourists destroy
0: what they seek.
1: What they seek.
0: And those people will not have Puerto Rico if those 1,500 McMansions are built on the west coast of
1: that
0: island.
1: Well, but we've built a global movement at the Church of Stop Shopping called Tourists Against Trump. We have identified tourists as one of the largest blocks of people in the world, and we have started a group called Tourists Against Trump. And you can start your own chapter of Tourists Against Trump in any place, because there are tourists everywhere. And we all have reasons to oppose Donald Trump. So Tourists Against Trump is a great way to start if you don't know what to do or where to do it.
0: Our premiere of that opposition was in Athens, I believe.
1: That's right.
0: Where we made our first street-wide poster that we carried through their shopping district.
1: We had a very interesting discussion, which I'll share with you briefly, which was about tourism versus being a tourist versus being a traveler. And an interesting discussion in our own community about the difference and people's reluctance to say, I'm a tourist, right? To join Tourists Against Trump was to say, I am a tourist too. Now, these distinctions between being a tourist or being a traveler, you know, they're subtle, right? Like, that's all about your attitude, the degree to which you respect a place, you know, mm-hmm. that you don't walk all over people, that you don't, like, wave your dollars around, etc. There's all the ways we can be polite, respectful, and come correct in any community, of course, right?
0: If a Coca-Cola executive walks into the BAI studio right near on Atlantic
1: Avenue. Yeah, that's a tourist.
0: That executive's team has just managed to put Coca-Cola on a table in my dream with the label facing me. That's what they're working on. They're putting millions of dollars
1: product
0: into
1: placement.
0: Product placement inside dreams.
1: Mm-hmm. Mm-hmm.
0: Anyway, I feel like we're coming full circle with the beginning, the post-apocalyptic beginning of this show today.
1: Right, the Christy Nome Fitness Center.
0: Yeah.
1: That's where I work out, people. You want to join me? You want to join me?
0: With your weaponized biceps. Amen. We also welcome you to find new ways to identify who is financing the sixth extinction around the world. What companies, especially here locally in New York, you've got Chase, Citi, Wells Fargo, B of A, Morgan Stanley, Goldman Sachs, BlackRock. A lot of them have, if not their world headquarters, like Chase, they have major presences here. And they are without affect. They don't have, you know, they barely have front doors. They are...
1: Never mind the front doors. They have no shame. I know that, in, for instance, during World War II, the public called out war profiteers. It was shameful to be a war profiteer. The idea that corporations would you know, profit off of war and the death of young people, you know, who had, were in the field fighting, you know. But you heard that statistic just a few moments ago, how much money is being made off this war in Iran by big oil and the big banks. And yet, again, we have no way to say no to that.
0: There's no democracy allowed in that. Well, we'll just stay down there in the public
1: what
0: park.
1: What is a government except an agreement between us? You know, what is a government? I mean, and ask yourself these basic questions. What is it? It's a set of agreements between a community, a society.
0: And the agreements are kept active. That's why they're so opposed to the voting in the midterms.
1: They're going to have ICE.
0: They're going to have police coming into the voting booths. That seems to be what they're indicating right now.
1: And, you know, it's funny just to talk about it in a plain way. It feels almost like, why are we saying these things? It's so basic. But it is that basic, friends, listeners. It is that basic.
0: Leonard Peltier said on this show a couple months ago that the superstorms are the language of Mother Earth, the message coming from Mother Earth. Let's take that seriously. Let's understand what the earth is saying. Let's, if the earth is streaming with songs and language, and that can be the model for, we wonder where we're going with our, what's the new activism? Where are we going in opposition? How do we penetrate these big oil in their banks? How do we get through? How do we have any control at all? They finance wars and bomb us, and that's it. And we have no recourse. And they call it America. They call it greatness. Well, no, the earth has the way. The earth has a language that we must learn. We must understand. It's a mystery, but it's our mystery to hold. The mystery of our birth will always stay mysterious. The mystery of our death. But the natural world now is talking to us. Earth-a-looia, somebody.
1: Earth-a-looia.
0: Somebody give me an earth-a-looia out
1: there. Thank you, listeners.
0: Thank you, Wu-Yi.
1: Thank you, Wu-Yi. This is Earth Riot.
0: Thank you, Keziah Glow, our producer. Bob Henley, our manager.
1: 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I'm Savitri D with Reverend Billy. See you next week.
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4: 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Coming up next, Good Morning Nueva York with me, your host, King Downing. Good morning.

And how are you feeling this morning? It's time for Good Morning Nueva York. I'm your host, King Downing. We will be here until 9 a.m. Wu Yi Jacobs is engineering. If you're just getting up, rise and shine with us. If you're already up, stay with us. And if you're one of the many overnight or essential workers just getting home, let us tuck you in. Remember, no tricks in 26. We opened up with Power by Earth, Wind, and Fire, and it features an unusual instrument that we'll be talking about in the first half of the program. Then, of course, our theme song, Feeling Good, by Andy Bay and the Bay Sisters. On today's program, in the first half, music, the power to heal. An ancient revered African instrument moves from ceremony to healing in the modern era. Two players of this instrument join us this morning to talk about their instruments, their performances, and an upcoming healing session using this instrument. And we'll tell you how you can be part of that session. We'll also have an investigative reporter who says while a college industry of healing has grown using traditional instruments, it's all being built on cultural appropriation and myths. And we'll take your call, so don't touch that cursor. In the second half, a major documentary tells the true story of an enslaved woman's quest for freedom, survival, success, and the desperate lifelong search for her daughter who was sold away from her, all through an opera about her life. The star of the opera and her documentary co-producer join us to share three incredible journeys: the enslaved woman, the opera, and this riveting film. And we'll take your calls, so stay right here. But first, weather. It's 46 degrees, a high of 61 today, a low of 50. And as far as transit, go to mta.info for the latest in your journey today. And now on with the program.

0: Welcome to Good Morning Nueva York. This is the Sunday Artivism version of the program. We'll be here till 9 a.m. Join us on Tuesdays from 6 to 7 a.m. for the activism version of the program. In the background, Mirror by Kevin Nathaniel. And that's part of our story in the first half of the program. Music, the power to heal, an ancient revered African instrument moves from ceremony to healing in the modern era. Two players of this instrument join us this morning to talk about the instrument. We'll hear their performances and we'll talk about an upcoming healing session using that instrument and how you can be part of it. And we'll hear from an investigative reporter who says that a cottage industry of healing using traditional instruments has been built on cultural appropriation and myths. And we'll take your call, so don't touch that cursor. We're talking about the instrument, the mbira, or also known as the kalimba. And in the background, Mirror by Kevin Nathaniel is playing. And joining us are two mbira players who are going to be talking about the music and the healing session. First, we have Kevin Nathaniel. Good morning, Kevin.
1: Hi, good morning, King.
0: Kevin was here last week talking about another event, but this time the instruments are moving from performance to healing. And also joining us is Sacco, another mbira player. Good morning, Sacco.
2: Good morning, King.
0: Thank you both for joining us. So I'm going to start with you, Kevin. Just tell us about this mbira. People may not be able to see it. You can put the word in M-I-R-A into your search engine and take a look at it. But describe it, Kevin, and how it sounds.
1: Okay, mbira, which is spelled M-B-I-R-A, is an instrument that some people would also think of when they hear kalimba. It's basically the same instrument, kalimba. Some people have used the word from piano. But the word mbira is actually the word that's used in Zimbabwe and throughout many parts of Southern Africa. It is a good word, I think, personally, for the generic name for the instrument, because mbira is the most populated place where people play this instrument is in Southern Africa and in Zimbabwe. And that name mbira is what they call it. So, given that you're trying to find a generic name or what we're going to call this instrument, mbira is a really good choice. And kalimba is not a bad choice because kalimba does come out of the languages of Southern Africa, where the instrument is really very popular and was originated from.
0: And Sacco, how did you get started with the instrument?
2: Well, I met Kevin, and I was a piano player, and I played with him, piano and mbira. They sound so good, but I wanted to know about mbira more. So, and I was thinking to, study with him, but I waited like 2-3 years. And finally, I started, studying with him that, too long, how, mbira rhythm and melody goes. And it was so deep, so I really got into it. So now I mostly play mbira rather than piano.
0: Ah, okay. So you went backwards in time in a way, right?
2: I don't know. Something told me, go this direction. And when I, dive into it, and that's the vast world. The sound is so vast. Going to, somewhere else, another realm. So I couldn't get out.
0: Well, think about it. Yep. You went from little hammers banging on tuned strings to your thumbs actually playing the pieces of metal. So that's something else. That's something
2: right?
0: else. And just last week, Kevin and I were speaking, and he was on the show, and then I realized as we were talking about another project that I had seen him perform, and I've seen you perform over on the western corner of Union Square. And I didn't realize it was Kevin until we were talking, and I didn't realize it was you.
2: Great. Okay. Yeah. Wow.
0: So we're going to...
2: I saw you already.
0: Go ahead. What'd you say?
2: We met already, huh?
0: Mm-hmm. Right.
2: Yeah.
0: Right.
2: Okay.
0: So I want to go to another song that illustrates this instrument, and this one is also by Kevin, and it's called Dream. So let's take a listen to that.

0: So that's Dream by Kevin Nathaniel here. So Kevin, I counted 7 different sounds in that track. Can you name them? Of course, it started with the Mbira, and then what do we hear after that?
1: Well, in that track, you have Mbira, you have a reed flute, which is a bamboo pipe. You have a very deep, what they call udu drum, which is kind of like, sounds like a gong. It's kind of, udu drum comes out of Nigeria, Cameroon region. And you have some different rattles and shakers and a bell. I believe it's a triangle that, I played several years ago. So I'm trying to remember all the instruments. Those are instruments that come to mind right away. I have to see if I put any other instruments in there other than that right now. But those are instruments that come to mind right away. The Mbira, the udu drum, the bell, and the rattles, and the reed flute.
0: Okay. All right. Yeah, you came damn close. So Sacco, it's one thing to play the Mbira by yourself. What is it that you do when you're playing with somebody else, such as when you're playing with Kevin?
2: By myself.
0: No, when you're playing with someone else.
2: Somebody else. What's going to happen?
0: Yeah, what do you do? What do you listen to? What do you add or take away?
2: That's a good question. I always play with Kevin in a different ensemble or duo. And when I play by myself, I play, at home. So it's not taken away anything. But change the, change the vibration, that whole thing, because Mbira sound is kind of, you have to listen to it. You have to focus on the, sound somehow. That naturally happens when somebody's playing the Mbira. Everybody's ear goes there, even you play other instruments like drums or percussions or other instruments. They have to be quiet to listen to Mbira. So whole, vibration or color changes, it's like a so powerful instrument. I don't know if I answer your question.
0: No, very much. And you brought to mind, full disclosure, I also play a bit of Mbira. And when I was in college, I was in the noisy cafeteria, and I was sitting on the opposite side of the room from what we used to call the black table. And that was just because I was rushing in there to eat. And so I just started playing it, and I noticed over all the noise in the cafeteria, the black table of students who were across the room suddenly could hear the sound over all of the noise, and we're looking around to see where it came from. And I waved my hand, and we were both surprised that it somehow carried over all of that noise and found a space.
2: Yeah.
0: 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The program is Good Morning Nueva York. This is the Sunday edition of the program. We'll be here till 9 o'clock. 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Wooye Jacobs is engineering. And we're going to open up the phone lines now. Anybody would like to talk to our guests, Kevin and Sacco, about the Mbira or African music or playing? Have you ever seen one? Have you ever heard one? Have you ever played one? Would you like to play one? In the second half, we're going to be talking about the healing event that they and other Mbira players are putting together. We'll give out that information. But the listener line is 212-209-2877. 212-209-2877. 1-800-273-2877. There are so many times when I'm out and around, and people are, when they find out that I host this show, they say, I listen. And I always say, well, why don't you ever call in? And they say, oh, okay, I will next time. Well, this is your chance if you're listening now. Call in with a question or a comment for our guest, 212-209-2877, 212-209-2877. Are you ever?

programming station. It's a mouthful, but we've been here all of that time and have always had our communities and the movements that support our communities first, and especially when it comes to music, innovative music. We were there at the beginning of the folk scene, at the beginning of the independent rock scene, at the independent, at the start of the independent and avant-garde jazz scene. Each one of those musical movements and the political versions of those movements have all been here. It's not just simply music, but it's also a business. It's also a way of bringing about change. And what we call activists, what we call progressive, what we call revolutionary performers have always had a home on WBAI, and it's been almost their only home. 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And if you do decide to make a donation, I hope you'll do it in the name of Good Morning Nueva York, either the Tuesday or Sunday versions of the show. But that's not the important thing. The main thing is that you donate to keep nonprofit, listener-sponsored radio alive. So do it in the name of this show or any other show or all the shows. We have so many musical shows that are on here. In fact, our engineer Willie Jacobs is also a musical impresario, I'll say a musical impresario. So he knows about which we speak. So you'll also be supporting his show and the work of many others. Sean Rhodes, who is usually engineering, also does a music show here. So get in line, please make a donation and keep us here. And people sort of used to smirk at me when I said that public radio was at risk. Well, the Orange Epstein regime has made the move. They withdrew the funding for the Corporation for Public Broadcasting. 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And what you're going to see is that these frequencies that are held by these nonprofit radio and TV stations are going to go back on the market, and they're going to be auctioned off. 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The billionaire media corporations who have paid the politicians to relax the laws on how many television, radio stations, and newspapers you can own in a single market. And so they're sucking them all up. And that's the sound that you're going to hear. 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All right. 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We're

0: We can still take your calls, and I'll give the number one more time, 212-209-2877, to talk to Kevin and Sacco, our Embira players. So, Kevin, before we get into the healing event that you have, and we'll give out that information in a moment, you had shared a clip of a person, in fact, Angela Watson, who did a presentation called Sound Bath Industry's Biggest Secrets. And she was saying that the healing industry is appropriating traditional cultures, and they're giving a false history of how many of these instruments have been used in healing when many of them haven't. So we're going to take a listen to that, and then I'll get your take on what Angela Watson is saying. Let's listen.
1: Which track did you want to hear?
0: This is track five.
2: The Sansula is one of the few sound bath instruments where we can trace a genuine connection to ancient musical traditions. But it's important to understand what that connection actually is. The Sansula was invented by a German company called Hokima in the early 2000s. It's essentially a kalimba, also called a thumb piano or an embira, mounted on a wood frame with a membrane stretched underneath that acts as a resonator. The kalimba or karimba and embira have deep, legitimate African roots. These are traditional instruments from various African cultures, particularly in Zimbabwe and surrounding regions, with origins going back hundreds or possibly even thousands of years. The mbira holds profound cultural significance. It was used in ceremonies for communication with ancestors and as an integral part of social and religious life. The concept is elegant. Metal tines of different lengths are mounted on a resonating board. You pluck them with your thumbs, with each tine producing a different pitch, creating cascading melodies with a distinctive metallic shimmer. Sometimes there's beads attached too, which create a rattle. Hokima took this traditional concept and added a resonating membrane underneath the kalimba. This amplifies the sound and creates a warmer, more sustained tone with really interesting overtones. It's a clever innovation, genuinely new while building on African origins. Here's what's important. Hokima doesn't claim the Sansula is ancient. They don't hide the fact that it's a modern German product. They acknowledge that it's based on the African kalimba. And this is one case where the wellness industry took inspiration from a traditional instrument and created something new without the fabrication of some sort of elaborate mythology. The African roots are real and important, and the modern adaptation is clearly stated. The Sansula stands on its own merits. It shows you can create beautiful instruments for sound healing without inventing false histories.
0: So there you have the story about appropriation, but it seems that the industry has at least treated the Embira fairly. You can go to that program and hear about a bunch of other traditional instruments and how some are being appropriated and claims are being made about ancient healing. So I urge you to check that out. It's called The Sound Bath Industry's Biggest Secrets. So Kevin, let's let the other secret out. What is it that you all have planned for this coming Wednesday?
3: Oh, yes. Thank you. This Wednesday at Middle Church, which is right on the corner of East 7th Street and 2nd Avenue, we hold every week the Sound Healing Sanctuary. And this Wednesday, we have our Kalimba Embira, Kalimba and Embira Healing Music Gathering. And we're calling people together. We've done this before. We used to do big gatherings right inside the middle of Union Square. And of course, we had weather situations for that to deal with. But now, since we've got the sanctuary at Middle Church, we actually have a sanctuary, a space that is actually a very good live listening room where you can hear all the sounds. We're going to have kalimbas and embiras there for people to use if they don't have their own, but we invite people to bring their own. We're going to be sharing and playing music that is healing, Imbira music that comes from ancient Zimbabwean tradition and also more contemporary.
0: I'm just jumping in because we hear our music, but you need to tell us what time.
3: 7 to 9 p.m. on Wednesday, May 6th.
0: 7 to 9 p.m. on Wednesday, May 6th. The Sound Healing Sanctuary, Kalimba and Imbira Healing Music. And the address is, let's see, give the address one more time.
3: Yes, 5050 East 7th Street.
0: 50 East 7th Street. And there'll be an Imbira there for you if you don't have one. Or it's like BYOM.
3: Right.
0: So thanks, Kevin. Thanks for joining us again. Thanks, Sacco. I look forward to joining you on Wednesday and also seeing the two of you perform at Union Square. So that wraps up the first half of the program. We're going to be back talking about the trajectory of a slave woman's search for life. Stay with us.
3: Thank you.
4: Thank you.

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3: I want you to help me write my will.
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0: Welcome to Good Morning Nueva York. I'm your host, King Downing. If you're just joining us, we'll be here until 9 a.m. Wuyi Jacobs is engineering, and this is the Artivism version of the program. Tune in on Tuesdays from 6 to 7 a.m. for the Activism version. You just heard Glory Day, and that is performed by our guests. And it's part of a major documentary that tells the story of an enslaved woman's quest for freedom, survival, success, and a desperate lifelong search for her daughter who was sold away from her, all through an opera about her life. The star of the opera and the documentary co-producer join us this morning to share three incredible journeys: the journey of the enslaved woman, the journey of this opera, and the journey of this riveting film. And we'll take your calls, so stay right here. The documentary is Gabriel's Daughter, The Life and Legacy of Clara Brown, the true story of an African American pioneer by integrating the perspective of a world premiere American opera about her life. Newly freed from enslavement, Clara walked alongside a wagon train as a laundress and a cook from Kentucky to the gold mines of Colorado. But she was seeking a treasure beyond gold to find her only surviving daughter. And joining us is Laura Brown Mirabal, opera singer and multi-genre vocalist and co-producer of Gabriel's Daughter. Good morning, Laurie.
1: Good morning, King. It's so nice to be here.
0: And it's nice to have you back because the first time around we covered this around a performance that you had done about your life, and we'll get into that. And also joining us is Sharon Shepherd Levine, who's co-producer. And I think I found out in a text earlier that you also sang as part of this.
1: Yes, I did. Thank you.
0: I
1: And thank you
0: almost
1: for having us. It's so nice to be back.
0: I almost fell off the edge of the bed. Oops, I've shared too much. I've shared too much this morning. When I heard that, when I was asking about the credits of the song, I had no idea. So that was just a thrill. That was just a thrill. All right. So Lori, tell us about Gabriel's daughter.
1: Well, first of all, I reiterate what Sharon said about thank you, thank you, thank you. We're so grateful to you because not only did you help us throughout the process with legal advice and you just kind of guided us while we were still in the seedling form of the form of the project, but also you had us on for the Fox Soul, which was the very first time the public was to see Gabriel's Daughter on screen, on television. And now you're having us back at a time when it really has certainly evolved. And now you can, I don't know if you want to tell us where you can see it now, but you can see it on several platforms now.
0: We'll get to that in a second.
1: I figured we'd get to that.
0: So we're going to play the trailer so that people can get some of the flavor, and then we'll continue the conversation. And the trailer is track 7. Let's listen.
2: I was about to go out to sing at the Central City Opera House the role of a woman named Clara Brown.

0: human right of remaining with their immediate family.
1: And she did raise a family. She had four children, a son and three daughters. Eliza Jane was also sold to another family.
2: After her daughter Eliza Jane is sold away from her, she has to sing an aria, of course. And that aria was so hard to get through the tears, to fight through the tears.

0: their participation after the death of their father, George Brown, in getting Clara released and actually putting up some money that Clara was able to gain her freedom at last.
1: But I kept right on moving. I went west, feeling my Liza Jane just might be out there.
0: So Clara decided to become a laundress, and it was a very difficult way to make a living. But at that time, it was very lucrative.
2: And so between the real estate deals that she made and the grubstaking and her successful laundry business, she became so incredibly successful.
3: She turned away luxuries from herself and was generous throughout her life.
1: I had good news from Kentucky. They believe my daughter had been found. Well, sir, I was headed to find out right away.
3: This is a story of triumph and overcoming that needs to be continuously retold.

0: So that's the trailer for Gabriel's Daughter. And we're going to give you the information on where you can see that. But I want to turn back to, so our two guests are Lori Brown Mirabal, vocalist and co-producer, and Sharon Shepherd Levine, who I had listed as co-producer, but found out she has a vocal credit here too as well. So every time I have you all, I learn something new. So Lori, you mentioned in the trailer the emotions of telling, of performing this story, and I wonder, was this different from other opera roles you've done? Did you identify or connect with the struggle that Clara was going through in a way differently from other roles?
1: I did. And you know what's interesting? Excuse me. My last name is Brown, my maiden name, and her name is Brown. We're both from the South. And so there were two things. We're Southern Black women of color, Black women. And so it was, for me, the honor of a lifetime to get a chance, the role of a lifetime, to go out and sing this role, because I've sung wonderful operatic roles, from Carmen to Dorabella, Rossi, all the mezzo-soprano roles I was meant to sing. I sang them in various places around the world. But when I was asked to do this role, it did resonate with me deeply. And there were times when I could not get through. For example, towards the beginning of the opera, there is an auction scene, and Clara's family is auctioned away from her, specifically her daughter Eliza. And I, for the first couple of rehearsals, my understudy had to go on for me because it was just too emotional. So my understudy went through the blocking for me, so I knew where to go. But I could not get through that without just breaking down. And that is deep-rooted trauma, I think, from ancestral trauma, I guess you'd say. And then there was another time in at the very end, and I don't want to give that away, where I also could not control my emotions. But this time I just let myself go ahead and let go. I know as an actress, you're always told, don't let them see you cry necessarily. That's the audience's work. They should be the ones who cry. But at this point, I just completely lost it. And throughout the remaining part of the opera, I couldn't stop crying. So I even did my I did my curtain call just bawling, just crying. And in fact, the conductor, John Moriarty, would always come out as we were taking our bows together. He'd say, "Poor honey. Oh, poor honey."
0: 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The program is Good Morning, Nueva York. I'm your host, King Downing. Wooye Jacobs is engineering. This is the Sunday version of the program. We'll be here till 9 a.m. You can tune in on Tuesdays from 6 to 7 a.m. for the activism version of the program. And we are talking about Gabriel's Daughter, The Life and Legacy of Clara Brown. It's available in various platforms, and we'll get into that in a moment. But I want to let you all know that the phone lines are now open. If you have any questions for Lori or Sharon about this great work, you can call in now, 212-209-2877. 212-209-2877. That's the WBAI Good Morning Nueva York listener line. And it's brought to you by two sets of people who have committed to this station. The first group are our members, and the second group are our buddies. And I will get into that in a moment. But as I said in the first half of the program, because we've been dealing with music in both segments, WBAI has always been on the cutting edge of musical performance, independent musical performance, before it becomes commercially successful. And people who go way back with the station, 60 plus years old, nonprofit, listener and community sponsored, and often community leader led programming, producing and hosting, not to mention long-form interviews with guests who are making change, either in the cultural front or in the political or activism front. And we were the first to bring folk music into the fore and give the not only give the artists the chance to play the music, but to speak to the issues that inspired it. The same with independent rock, the same with conscious hip hop, the same with innovative and avant-garde jazz. Each time jazz music made a twist or turn, we were one of the first stations to feature the blues and the deep blues, not just the commercial blues. So each decade, we've even had jazz shows that were sponsored by jazz musicians. The great bassist Reggie Workman had a show on WBAI, and every time I do a music show, I ask if there's anybody who has any air checks from his shows. We are trying to find them, trying to get him back on, but he's teaching and touring, and I figured the least I can do is play some of his episodes, because he was bringing on other creative artists before the world had really heard about them, and he was bringing some of the greats that weren't showing up anywhere except because Reggie asked them to appear on the show. 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The Black Arts Movement got attention here before it even got any attention on Black radio. And there never really was much attention to the Black arts on Black radio because it was too political and too controversial. So people like Amiri Baraka, Sonia Sanchez, Ed Bowens, all of those folks had a home here for their plays. And some of them were even performed in their entirety. So please support the station. Now we're turning back to our guests. And we're talking about the documentary Gabriel's Daughter. And before we give out the information, which we will before we get to the end, but I'm urging you all, I should repeat the number again. Please call in with questions, 212-209-2877, or comments. What do you think of opera? You have any May Day thoughts? Do you have any feelings about slavery or about the issues that Clara might have been facing? Do you have any ancestral stories of your own that are similar to this? This is the place and the chance for you to talk. 212-209-2877. So before we turn to another one of the performances, I wanted to turn to you, Sharon, and I wanted to ask you, in the introduction, I came up with the idea that there were three, and there may be more, there were at least three journeys in this documentary. You know, there's the journey of Clara, the enslaved woman. There's the journey of the development and performance of the opera. And then there's the documentary itself. You have any take or any feelings about that?
1: Yeah, I think they're all intertwined. Lori and I met at our children's elementary school function, and she was just about to go out sing the role of Clara, and I had never heard of Clara, and she had never heard of Clara. So the first stage that you're talking about of development was learning about Clara Brown. And once, I'm not going to speak for Lori, but, you know, we both felt so inspired by this woman that we felt that
2: we need to tell her story, because she's really kind of known only in Colorado, and that has to be fixed. Then Lori went out to sing this role, and I will let her tell you, but it was a packed house, so well received. I mean, it was the sleeper hit of the season. And so we both felt very compelled to tell Clara's story through the opera, which is a different way of telling a story in a documentary. Most documentaries, you see pictures and people talking, experts, and then what we call B-roll, some other images. Well, we felt because of Henry's music and because of the way that Lori interpreted this role and sang this role, I just felt we had to include the opera in the telling of the story in the documentary. And that was something that Lori and I felt really strongly about throughout the process.
0: Just one quick footnote here. Tell us a little more about Henry, including his last name.
2: So do you want to take that, Lori? Or?
1: Sure. Henry Mollicone was a very gifted composer, and he composed the music to Gabriel's Daughter. Roger Baker wrote the novel about her life, or the nonfiction work about her life. And it was set to music by Henry Mollicone. And what's interesting is that Henry knew that Sharon and I were so inspired by Clara's story and his music. So unfortunately, Henry became very, very ill. And he called me up. I'm not sure why he called me up, but he called and he said, I really want to see my opera done again before I pass away. And he provided us with seed money, and Sharon and I talked with one another, and we were like, well, I know people who can sing very well, and Sharon knows people in the film industry. So we thought, okay, maybe we can't put it necessarily on stage, but we can tell it via film through documentary, the documentary form. And that's how that idea was born. So unfortunately, Henry didn't see the finished product, but if you see the film, Henry does an interview on the film, and he did get an opportunity to see that his film was going to be in perpetuity. I mean, his opera was going to be in perpetuity through this documentary film before he passed away.
0: What a way!
1: And unfortunately, he's no longer with us. He is no longer with us. But his widow, Kathy, is she knows about the film. She's seen it. She's been a very, very supportive of it as well.
0: What a way to preserve it into posterity by doing a film. You know, the performance would have been on the stage, it would have lasted a certain amount of time, and then that would have been it. So in the time we have left, and I'm going to urge folks, don't miss this chance to speak to Lori and Sharon about this, or Mayday, or anything else that you'd like to, 212-209-2877. Last call for phone calls. So let's turn back to the documentary and where it has been and where people can see it now.
1: Sharon, would you like to take that one?
2: Yeah, sure. So they certainly can go on Amazon Prime and Amazon TV, and just type in Gabriel's Daughter, The Life and Legacy of Clara Brown, and it's available for rent. And also, it has aired on PBS stations throughout the West and Midwest of the country. It hasn't come East yet in PBS form. I don't know. Lori, is it still available on Fox Soul? I'm not sure.
1: I don't know. I don't think so. I don't believe
2: right.
1: it is.
2: But those are the two major platforms. So to go to your Amazon Prime account and just type in the title and it will pop right up. And I think it's available for $2.99.
1: And if you happen, if you happen to have the PBS, I was going to say, if you happen to have the PBS streaming app, you can also see it on the PBS streaming app.
0: And what I'll add to that is that I don't have the PBS streaming app, but when I went to look for the trailer, it's right here on PBS. If you go to PBS.org, and I didn't have to sign up for anything. I don't know if that's a limited time offer, but it's been there since February 16th of 2025. So that's another way to see it. So while it's still there, go on and take a look at it. So I know that, as they say, that this is in the can. So is there anything that's next for the two of you together or individually? What else do you have cooking, starting with Lori?
1: I have just finished, I think it's a wonderful children's book, and I am seeking to have it published. I've had two books published, children's books published, and I'd like to get this one published as well. And then also, I am wanting to turn this one. I think it would be a wonderful television movie for families to watch. So
0: okay,
1: that is
0: great.
1: What I'm working on.
0: Sharon?
2: I am working on another documentary completely different from this one. It's called A Jew in World War II, and it's about kind of featuring my uncle who has passed, who was with the 131st Mobile Anti-Aircraft Unit who fought in World War II in the European Theater of Operations. And I have found a few descendants of the soldiers from the 131st, and I have on board historians from the countries in which they fought. And what's real exciting about this project is the colonel of this unit had with him his little camera with Kodachrome colored film in 1942, which was, you know, cutting edge. And so I have over 500 images, most of them in color, never seen before, that he took throughout the war.
0: And okay, Sharon, you've whet our appetite, so I'm sure you'll be letting me know when this has on. And Lori, you've whet our appetites too about your children's book and project. So thank you both, Lori Brown Mirabal and Sharon Shepherd Levine, the producers and singers in Gabriel's Daughter, The Life and Legacy of Clara Brown. Both look for it. That wraps up the show today.
1: Thank you.
0: Great rest of your Sunday.
1: Thank
0: Enjoy
1: you.
0: Your spring, and I'll see you all on the air on Tuesday. Bye.

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1: This is Stephanie Wells, Executive Director of Pacifica Foundation. 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
2: The bells of hell go ting-a-ling-a-ling for you, but not for me. 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
1: Have you asked me to come here?
2: I want you to help me write my will.
1: How may I help?
2: Well, how does it begin?
1: I believe you state your name and that you are of sound mind.
2: Do I have to prove that?
1: No, just say so.
2: And then what?
1: You say how you want your estate divided.
2: I don't have an estate.
1: A living person does not have an estate, but there is estate planning.
2: You mean for when I will have an estate?
1: When you are no longer a living person.
2: Like before I was born.
1: Yes, but before you were born, you didn't have a name.
2: And I wasn't of sound mind.
1: Any other questions?
2: Who should I leave my money to?
1: Your spouse, children, brothers and sisters, nieces and nephews, grandchildren, favorite charities.
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2: 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I'll be dead anyway.
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0: 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I'm Erin Clark and I'm glad to be with you here for another episode of WBAI's newest show dedicated to animals, our pets, the wildlife we share this planet with, and the people fighting to make their lives better. This show matters because animals are not a side issue. They're part of our families, our communities, our laws, our public spaces, and our economy. Every week, we try to bring you stories that inform, connect, and sometimes challenge the way we think about compassion, responsibility, and justice. We do it because animal stories are
1: recording in progress.
0: Too. They are stories about love, loss, rescue, policy, and the daily choices that shape how we treat the most vulnerable among us. That's why we're here, to tell the stories that don't always get enough attention and to make space for the voices that deserve to be heard. So today, my co-host Jeff Simmons is off this week, but he'll be back with us next week. And because he never, ever misses a chance to keep a good conversation moving, you'll still hear his recent interview with New York State Assemblymember Stephen Raga a little later in the hour. But before we get into today's news, we also want to take a moment to talk about listener support. WBAI is free speech radio, and that means it doesn't depend on corporate sponsors or commercial pressure to decide what we cover or how we cover it. The independence is valuable, but it only exists because listeners like you keep it alive. If you believe there still should be a place for honest conversations, local voices, community reporting, and programming that can tackle hard issues without fear or favor, then your support matters enormously. Animal Matters is part of that mission. We're here because people deserve media that takes animals seriously, not just as our cute companions, but as part of larger debates about affordability, housing, public policy, and ethics. That kind of radio only survives when listeners step forward to sustain it. Now let's turn to the news, where we'll bring you a few recent animal stories that are making headlines and remind us of how wide-ranging animal issues really are. So first up, we talked about this on the show earlier this year, right after those snowstorms, when dog waste suddenly became impossible to ignore on city sidewalks. Now the issue, believe it or not, is back in the city council's crosshairs, with lawmakers weighing a proposal that would make it easier for New Yorkers to do the right thing and clean up after their dogs. The idea is pretty straightforward. Place dog waste baskets and dispensers on or near public litter baskets and keep them stocked so people actually have a bag when they need one. I have a couple of these in my neighborhood, and I got to tell you, if I forget a bag for Peggy, they really come in handy. Supporters say the goal is simple. Remove one or more excuse for leaving messes behind and make the streets cleaner for everyone. And this isn't just about appearances. Dog waste is really a public health issue, and complaints have been piling up, especially after winter weather and the snow made cleanup more difficult. City reporting has shown that enforcement is really tough because sanitation officers generally have to witness someone failing to pick up after their dog in order to issue a citation. There's also a bigger conversation here about composting and what cities can do with animal waste once it's collected. Some places have already experimented with ways to keep dog waste out of the trash stream and put it to better use, including composting programs in New York's Battery Park City. That kind of approach may not solve every sidewalk problem, but it shows how this issue is pushing city officials to think more creatively. For dog owners, the message is really one of basic civic responsibility. If you're out walking a dog in the city, you need to be prepared to clean up after it every single time, no exceptions. And for the rest of us, it's one of those classic New York quality of life issues that becomes everyone's problem when a few people don't do the right thing. We all have probably stepped in something that we didn't want to. And so that leads us into today's bigger conversation, the growing financial strain on pet owners and the people trying to help them. As we've discussed on earlier shows, food pantries are now seeing more and more requests for pet food as families struggle with rising costs and affordability challenges. That pressure is part of a broader pet care squeeze. One report says that average pet owners spend about $2,360 on their pets in 2025, while total US pet industry spending reached $158 billion, and that's projected to rise further in 2026. We're also seeing more heartbreaking decisions at shelters. Reporting from Chicago, for instance, found that surrender numbers surged sharply, with one shelter taking in 2,360 surrendered pets between January 1st and May 20 of 2025. Now, that was up 312% from the same period the year before. This is with owners citing financial hardship and housing woes among the reasons for having to give up their pet. National coverage has also pointed to thousands more surrenders tied to financial issues and housing instability, underscoring that many families do not want to give up their animals, but feel they really have no other choice. That's why this next piece of legislation matters so much. New York Assemblymember Stephen Raga has introduced a bill aimed at easing the cost burden for dogs and cat owners by offering tax relief for routine pet expenses and veterinarian care. Raga, who represents Queens, is also running for state senate there, and he has framed the proposal as part of a wider affordability agenda focused on helping working families keep their pets at home. The assembly member has built a reputation as a Queens lawmaker focused on affordability, community needs, and practical relief for working people. In addition to his work in the assembly, he is now running for state senate in Queens, and his new pet expense proposal reflects the same theme, helping families manage those everyday costs that can make pet ownership feel completely out of reach. So my co-host Jeff, as I mentioned earlier, recently spoke with Assemblymember Raga about the bill and what it could mean for pet owners across New York. So let's play that interview now.
1: Member Stephen Raga, thank you so much for joining us here on Animal Matters.
2: Jeff, it's an honor. It's great to join you, and thanks for the invite. I look forward to it.
1: So this is an important issue. I know affordability is such a key issue in this state. So I'm curious how this issue first came to your attention. Did you hear from constituents, animal shelters, veterinarians, or even rescue groups that led you to introduce this legislation?
2: No, that's a really good question. I mean, this issue actually came directly from conversations with constituents and community advocates who have repeatedly raised concerns about the rising cost of everything, but including pet care. So those concerns are backed by data. I mean, veterinary costs have risen over 60% just in the last year. Pet food prices have increased around 23% just in the from since 2020. And surveys show that 76% of pet owners have gone into debt to save their pet's life. So it's so interesting because this particular bill came from one of our constituents, or the idea came from one of our constituents in Maspeth, who I've known for a while. Her name is Toni, and she's a big cat lover. She has a every time I see her in a shirt, the shirt is something cat related that she mentioned. So it's really important, not just throughout all of New York, but locally. So this bill would be amazing because it allows pet owners to receive annual help with their vet's costs, whereas past bills simply provide maybe a one-time payment for adoption or neglecting to keep with other ongoing care costs. So that's why this is so important, because shelters and veterinarians consistently point to affordability as a key driver of when pets are being surrendered. So this bill aims to address the heart of the problem, pet spending across all bases. And then it gets personal. Like I talked to like my cat's name is Bolo, and his experiences being here as a Woodside resident in my home, but the rising cost of even just bringing them to the vet, even if it's just once a year, it runs a few hundred bucks. And being a public servant, especially before this role of working as an executive director of a nonprofit, that really cuts deep into their pockets. So hopefully this helps folks.
1: Yeah, and I know those expenses well between the insurance, the pet food, everything we have to do for our pets. They're family members.
2: Yes, absolutely.
1: So talk a little about the bill itself and what it will do, and talk a little about its structure, because I want our listeners to know more about this. It's the type of thing I'm sure they're going to support.
2: Yeah, for sure. I mean, in the end of the day, it's about helping unburden the real cost on families. And what this would do is it would provide a few, well, some relief, I think for folks. So at its core, the bill addresses a broader affordability crisis that we're all kind of facing here. But on average, households spend hundreds of dollars on veterinary care, and I think this it would be a big relief. Even I don't want to say just homes like mine, but other homes. So it afford if you have it up to two pets in your household, and they have to be right now just a cat or a dog, can be provided a tax credit of up to $450 each. So up to a total per household of $900. If you have two or more pets. Now, a chunk of that, 150 per pet, would be for food, for everyday things you that can help subsidize your pet. The other 300 per pet would be on veterinary expenses. Now, as a pet owner yourself, like that's not going to cover any one thing, but I think it could help a bit and put more money of our taxpayer money back into our neighbors' pockets. And it's not perfect, but I think $900 per household, I mean, I think it's a good step in the right direction.
1: And talk about the limit. You mentioned two pets per household because some people might have more than two pets.
2: Yes. Now, the two pet cap, it's a balance between providing meaningful support and ensuring the program remains financially stable. While we recognize some households care for way more animals, this structure allows us to help the greatest number of families within the constraints of a budget of New York State, which right now does not have a program like this down the pike. So it's a good first step, I think. And talking to our neighbors across our district about this bill, I've heard, well, why not just dogs and cats? I mean, I want my daughter wants a pet snake. I was talking to somebody in Sunnyside, and the daughter literally said, "I want a snake." And I'm like, "I'm so sorry. The version of this bill is just for dogs and cats right now." But we're looking to possibly add more of possible family members of any kind moving forward. But we really just want to make sure that this bill passes to let all legislators know that this is a real appetite, not just for Western Queens or downstate in the city, but across the state of New York, so we can have similar bills and that add on to it moving forward.
1: And on this show, we've talked about the challenges of being able to decrease the shelter population, for instance. I mean, and a key reason that people are, that people are leaving their pets there, dropping them off because they can't afford them anymore. Often it is even a housing issue. I'm curious, what are some of the broader issues you're hoping to resolve? I mean, is it the fact that people are going to have to give up their pets if they can't afford them?
2: Yeah, I mean, for sure, that's definitely one of them. The cost is still one of the leading reasons, if not the number one reason, as to why pets in New York are being surrendered, especially when unexpected vet bills arise. So, just represented in the data that we see, I mean, folks are spending on average around like $325, $326 a year on vet bills. And it's a number one source of pet debt for folks in New York. So by easing those exact financial pressures, this bill can help families keep their beloved pets and reduce strain on already overburdened shelters while kind of helping fight against the rising costs of everything we see.
1: So, what kind of support are you hearing from your colleagues in the Assembly and Senate? I'm curious, what the reception has been since you introduced this.
2: For sure. There has been a lot of support for this bill. Again, I have it in the State Assembly. Senator Natalia Fernandez holds the Senate version, so happy to work alongside her in her office to lead the way on both houses. And other members have also told me this is something their constituents are definitely in support of once they heard about this possibility. On the other hand, of course, there's a big fiscal ask here, and we need all the help and support we can get to get this bill passed. Local residents have supported or expressed support by calling their representatives, calling their state representatives, your assembly members and state senators, and bringing attention to this issue and a policy solution and asking them to support it, either by signing on to the bill or speaking up in leadership conference, or even writing a letter onto them by themselves to the leadership of the House, because this is a priority for folks across the state.
1: And, I want to ask you a personal question before I let you go, which is
2: Yeah.
1: tell our listeners about Bolo and how you came to have Bolo, because
2: Oh
1: I
2: my
1: love to
2: God.
1: be able to connect people. They're going to love hearing your story. Go for it.
2: Okay. So I wasn't planning to get a or adopt a cat. It's so funny. I was a long time ago. The first time I worked in government, I was a chief of staff for then assembly member Brian Barnwell, and we were hosting a pet adoption event in Woodside in Queens, right on 61st and Woodside Avenue. And I was with a bunch of our staff. It was getting hot, I think early summer if I remember, and it was a wonderful event. People were adopting pets all morning, and families were being grown that day. But then my staff was kind of teasing me. They were like, "Oh, you're here to get everyone to adopt pets. If you're all about that, put your money where your mouth is."

0: So, but and I got kind of unofficially adopted by some other folks in the assembly office. But over the years, he's a wonderful family member here, and Bolo is actually named after a weapon in the Philippines, actually, that was helping to one of the main weapons helped to fight back against Spanish colonization. So I that was kind of where we got his name, and he's a fun little cat, and he's approaching his 9th birthday soon. So we'll be celebrating that in May 19th.
1: And I was going to ask you where the name came from. So thank you for predicting my question there. Assemblyman, before I let you go, if our listeners want to learn more about you and follow your work, assembly member, where should they go?
0: Yeah, for sure. I mean, our office is in Woodside, but you can stay up to date with our work and following our office on Instagram, Twitter. It's at Raga for Queens. That's RAGAFOR Queens, not the number four. You can also reach my district office directly. We will pick up the phone, and the rule is two rings, and you better pick up. It is 718-651-3185, or you can visit our assembly website for updates, resources, and any way to get involved. And looking forward to anyone reaching out and partnering about this issue or anything else that they seem a priority for New Yorkers.
1: New York State Assembly Member Stephen Raga, I want to thank you so much for appearing with us here on Animal Matters on WBAI.
0: Jeff, thanks so much. It was wonderful. Hope to touch base soon.
2: And that was Jeff's conversation with New York State Assemblyman Stephen Raga. Again, we thank the Assemblyman for taking a little bit of time out of his schedule this week to chat with Jeff. And you're listening to Animal Matters on WBAI 99.5 FM New York and streaming live at WBAI.org. I'm Erin Clark, and I want to thank you for being with us today. Just a reminder about why this station matters. 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Now, the conversation you heard with the assembly member about affordability brings us to something a little more personal and maybe a little more uncomfortable to talk about. Because while many families are struggling just to keep their pets, there's also another reality, especially here in New York. A recent analysis found that New Yorkers rank number one in the country when it comes to pampering their pets. And I'm sure that that's no surprise to you. It wasn't to me. And some of the numbers are pretty striking. About 42% of dog owners throw birthday parties for their pets, 55% say they spend more on grooming and

0: health care for their pets than themselves, 40% say they spend more on their pets than on their partners. I don't know if the partners would be too happy to hear that. So you see it everywhere. Dog strollers, bakery treats, dog-friendly restaurants, and these are not your typical setups where dogs are only allowed to eat with their owners outdoors, but full indoor table setups for pets, also spa days, and even the cutest pedicures. Now, on one level, that's about love, right? We love our pets. We want them to feel pampered and feel like they can get the pleasures of life that we do because pets are family. But when you put those numbers next to what our last interview discussed, rising costs, surrender rates, families struggling to afford basic care, it raises a real question. Where is the line between loving your pet and overdoing it? And here's something else that complicates all of this. New research is showing that dogs are far more perceptive than we once thought. In one study, some dogs were able to learn the names of objects just by listening to human conversations. Essentially, our dogs are eavesdropping on us and figuring out things just the way that a toddler might. So when we talk about pampering, we're not just talking about passive animals. We're talking about creatures that are deeply tuned into us, our habits, our attention, even our language, which raises another question. Are we responding to their needs or are we projecting on our own? So when we come back, we're going to open up the phones and I want to hear from you. Do we pamper our pets too much? What's worth it and what's gone too far? And how do you balance love with practicality, especially in a city as expensive as New York? The number to call us at is 212-209-2877. I'll repeat that, 212-209-2877. 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I'm Erin Clark, and I'm going to continue this conversation after the break. So please call us. We want to hear from you. 212-209-2877. We'll be right back in a few minutes.
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0: Welcome back to Animal Matters on WBAI 99.5 FM New York. And if you're on the go this morning, we're streaming live at WBAI.org. That was John Lennon's Imagine. Now, before the break, we were talking about something that I think a lot of New Yorkers recognize instantly. We love our pets. But we also spend a lot of money on them. In fact, studies show New York leads the country in pet pampering, with everything from birthday parties to designer gear becoming pretty normal. And at the same time, we're seeing rising costs push some families to the breaking point, sometimes even leading to pets being surrendered. Before the break, we told you about some of these pretty striking numbers. About 42% of dog owners throw birthday parties for their pets right here in New York City. 55% say that they spend more on grooming and health care for pets than for themselves. And 40% say that they spend more on their pets than on their partners. So, I mean, these are some pretty striking numbers. So, today we want to open up the conversation to you, our listeners. We want to hear from you. What's the most expensive thing that you've done for your pet? And was it worth it? How'd you know? We talked earlier about how pets are more they can understand things more than we think that they can. Have you ever felt pressure to keep up with how other people treat their pets? Or, where do you personally draw the line between care and overindulgence? The lines are open now. We're waiting for you to call. That number is 212-209-2877. But while we wait for your calls, we'll go back to a little bit of a lighter story, one that we touched on before the break, and also pretty fascinating. Maybe even changes the way we think about our pets. So, in a New York Times story, a border collie in New York named Basket has learned the names of more than 150 toys and can pick them out on command. But what really caught researchers' attention is how dogs like Basket are learning. In a new study, scientists found that some dogs can actually learn the names of new objects just by listening to human conversations without being directly taught. So they're eavesdropping on our conversations. In the experiment, people talked to each other about a new toy while the dog listened. Later, when asked to fetch it, then the dogs were able to pick out the correct object about 80% of the time. Now, that's a success rate similar to when dogs are trained directly, and it's a level of learning that researchers say is compared to very young children. Now, this kind of ability is rare, and it doesn't mean dogs understand language the way humans do, but it does reinforce some scientists have said things for years that dogs are incredibly tuned into us, our words, our intention, even conversations that aren't meant for them. And it raises an interesting question for us all as pet owners. If you're listening that closely, just how much are they picking up from when we talk to them and the way we treat them? And I understand that we have a caller on the line, so maybe our caller can tell us about how they are treating their pets and how their pets are perceiving that. Caller, what's your name and where are you calling from?
1: Are you Ellen?
0: Yes. Can you hear me? I can hear
1: Yeah,
0: you.
1: I can hear you. Good morning, Aaron. How are you doing?
0: I'm good. I'm good. Thank you for calling in. What's your name and where are you calling from?
1: My name's Mike. Call from Staten Island.
0: And Mike, what did you want to talk to us about? Are you a pet owner and do you pamper that pet of yours?
1: Yes, I actually have four. I have four dogs, so it does tend to get a little expensive. But I try and do as much as I can with them. I would say the most expensive thing I do is I've taken them on vacation. That could be a bit costly. And you have to pay a little extra for the room. They charge you a pet fee. You have to find places that dogs could eat. I've taken my dogs internationally. I've taken them to
0: Wow.
1: Canada. I actually, when I only had two, I actually took my two dogs on the Maid of the Mist, and they went under Niagara Falls.
0: Oh my gosh, did they get nervous about the splashing?
1: Initially, they did. They had to be covered in the stroller. They couldn't be out. The stroller had to be covered in order for them to be allowed on the boat. But they didn't seem no worse for wear for it. But you have to kind of know your dog. Like I said, I have four. Three of them are perfectly fine going to restaurants, being around people. One of them gets a little anxious. So, there are some things that maybe you want to take them to, but if you need to know your dog. It may stress them out, and it may be good for you, but not good for them. So that's kind of the rule of thumb that I use. I try and realize that, it's as much as I want to do it, I got to make sure they're not stressed and they're enjoying it and they're having a good time. So that's usually my rule of thumb.
0: Absolutely. Like I said earlier, we have to draw a fine line between what's good for our pets and what's something that we just want to do. So if we're taking our pets everywhere with us and it's stressing them out, then that's not a great thing. But it sounds like your pets are having fun with you. So four dogs, tell me what kind of dogs are there? What are their names?
1: I have three are rescues. So they're mixed breeds. There's a poodle, miniature poodle mix named Ruby. There is actually a miniature schnauzer named Leela, and there is a dog that I just rescued 2 months ago from the ACC. Her name is Missy. And then the dog I have that started it all, her name was Minnie, and she was a COVID dog. First dog I ever owned. 48 years old, and she started it and turned us into, dog crazy people that take their dogs on Niagara Falls.
0: Coming up in a couple of weeks, Jeff and I are considering having someone on to talk about traveling with pets since we are entering the summer. The unofficial beginning of summer is right around the corner, and most folks like yourself will be traveling and maybe bringing their pets. So this conversation is right on point. When you travel with your pets internationally or locally, you said to Canada, so that's driving distance. I'm curious, do you drive with the dogs, or do you have them on the plane?
1: Oh, no, I've never taken them on a plane. It's kind of hard. My wife looked into it with Shih Tzus because of their compressed face. A lot of airlines won't let them fly. I don't think I could ever leave them in storage, in a crate underneath. I don't think I would ever do that. So now that I have four, I kind of limited. I don't really think there's too many places I can fly with them. So I basically, I would drive. So I think their days of international traveling are probably over. But yeah, well, we could, short couple of hour trips. They're pretty good, and it's a little hard. You'll find out. Maybe you could have someone that can help. Most hotels limit it to two dogs per room.
0: Oh,
1: So
0: wow.
1: having four dogs, if I travel with my family, we'd have to get two rooms, which of course then is going to increase the price even more. They're not big, but it's too hard to sneak in two dogs to a hotel room, and I have a feeling they'll find out.
0: Yeah, so I can imagine that does get quite expensive. And then I imagine you and your wife then can't stay in the same room together because each of you has to have your own room with the dogs.
1: What would probably happen is if we went with our kids, the kids would have one room, we'd have the other, and the four dogs would probably stay with us in the one room.
0: Okay, understand. Talking
1: Probably what we
0: about
1: would
0: the
1: do.
0: traveling on planes with dogs. That's actually how I got my Peggy, because her previous owner loved her lots, but he and his family were moving to Hawaii, and they just thought that it was going to be too much to bring Peggy on the plane for such a long flight. And so they were looking for somebody to take her, and that's how I ended up with her. And I can't imagine, I don't think he would have either, having Peggy, who's a 51-pound pit bull mix, in the storage cargo. So I completely understand what you're saying.
1: Yep. No, it's scary.
0: Yeah. Well, Mike, before I let you go, you've been so gracious to spend a little bit of time with me and chat. I'm wondering if you have any trips coming up.
1: Not yet. We haven't planned anything for this summer yet. But I'm hoping we do, and I'm hoping we can find a way to figure out how to take them. So someplace close. It's just nice to get away. And like you said, we do pamper our pets, and you can see, even if I just drive to another neighborhood in Staten Island, you can see how excited they get when they have different smells. Their excitement level is just, so much more. I don't think people realize that. Someone described it to me once as that if you just let your dog go out in the backyard, it's like reading the same book every day. And that stuck with me. So I try and take them, as many different places as I can, even if it's just a couple of blocks, because it makes a difference for them, and it stimulates them, and it's just their lives are so short. It just whatever I can do to give them a little comfort, a little happiness, I'm gonna do it, provided I can afford it.
0: I love that. Well, Mike from Staten Island, thank you for joining us this morning. Thank you for being a WBAI Animal Matters listener. And we hope you continue to listen and maybe call in another time.
1: This is my second time. I was the one who called regarding the toothbrushing 2 weeks ago.
0: Oh, that's right. That's right. Well, thank you. Thank you again, Mike, for calling in. And
1: Thank you, Erin.
0: you have a wonderful Sunday.
1: You too. I love the show. Thank you.
0: Thank you. Thank you. And the lines are still open. So if anyone else wants to call in, we are talking about how we pamper our pets and we want to hear from you. As I was talking about before the break, we learned, unsurprisingly, that New Yorkers rank number one in the country when it comes to pampering our pets. The numbers are striking. 40% of people say that they spend more money on their pets than they do on their partners. And 42% of dog owners throw their pets big parties. As you heard from Mike from Staten Island, he travels with his dogs, and that can get quite costly when you are staying in a hotel and you have to pay an extra fee for staying for the night. Travel can get expensive, food can be expensive, all of those kind of things. So we want to hear from you. Where do you draw the line? What have you spent on your pet? Where have you felt pressure to keep up with others for how they treat their pets and things of that sort? So give us a call. The lines are open and the number is 212-209-2877. And while we wait for your calls and we are on the topic of pampered pets, here are a couple hilarious stories that I came across in Reader's Digest about just how pampered pets have become. The owner of a lab pit bull mix named Eddie shared that her dog loved to swim in the frigid Puget Sound, but always came out shivering. So the owner first started giving Eddie warm blankets that she would warm up out of the dryer, but eventually got Eddie a custom wetsuit made from neoprene. So she says that after that, Eddie would get so excited as soon as she brought out his wetsuit and forget about it. After that, it was even harder to get Eddie out of the water. And then there's Judy from Ohio, whose 150-pound Irish wolfhound named Goliath, appropriately so. He sort of has his own chariot. So Judy is a bicyclist, and plenty of bicyclists will tote a lap dog, a small dog, in their handlebar bag or train their dog to run alongside them. In fact, I've seen a neighbor who lives around me with them, their dog as they're riding their bike. But that's not what Goliath does. Goliath has a specialized attached trailer that itself weighs 100 pounds. So that's 250 extra pounds that Judy is tugging along on her ride. So she is certainly getting her exercise. So these are just some of the things that folks, not only in New York, but around the country, are doing to pamper their pets, doing to make sure that their pets have a good life and an enjoyable time, just like their owners do. So we have the lines open. We'd love for you to call in and tell us how you pamper your pet, or really where you draw the line, what you think is too much. So give us a call at 212-209-2877. And we'll give you a little bit more animal news, not exactly about pampering a pet, but maybe an animal who is getting a little bit of pampering himself. So this story is out of the Wall Street Journal. It's about a 2,000-pound Steller sea lion who swam up to a dock in San Francisco and decided to stay. He's been nicknamed Chonkers, and he's quickly become a local celebrity. If you've seen the videos out there, he gives a great side eye. So he's about three times the size of typical California sea lions that usually hang out there. And when he hauls himself onto the dock, it literally shakes the structure. Now, what's interesting is that the Steller sea lions aren't typical for this area. They're more commonly found up in Alaska or Washington State. Experts think he likely showed up because there's plenty of food in the bay right now. And despite his size, he seems to fit right in. Sea lions are extremely social animals, and he's been lounging, sunning himself, and mixing in with the rest of the group while drawing crowds of tourists who come from near and far to watch him. Officials say sea lions sometimes pass through, but this one has stuck around for weeks. So for now, San Francisco has a very large, very unexpected new resident. And there's still a little bit of time for you to call in. We're taking your calls about the cost of pampering our pets in an ever increasingly tight economy. Have rising costs changed how you care for your pet? Have you ever had to cut back or make a tough financial decision because of your pet? We want to hear from you. So you can call us in at 212-209-2877. And you're listening to Animal Matters, your show about pets and the animals around us here on WBAI 99.5 FM New York and streaming live at WBAI.org. I'm Erin Clark, your host. Our co-host, Jeff Simmons, is somewhere on the Pennsylvania Turnpike right now, but he'll be with us next week. And while we're waiting for your final calls in these last few minutes of the show, I want to tell you how Jeff and I are able to host this show, Animal Matters, because we believe it's something special to tell the untold stories of animals, advocate for their welfare, and amplify their voices, the voices that make a difference for these animals. But we can't do it without you. We're not just a show. 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And think of how proud your canine and cat companion will be of you. So we're waiting for your calls, just that last ask. But thanks for tuning in to Animal Matters. We're excited to bring you this show and the stories that matter, not just about pets, but about the role animals play in our lives and communities and even our policies. 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You ask us questions and then that helps us inform the next interviews we do. So connect with us on Facebook, Instagram, and Twitter, or X if you're calling it that. On Twitter X, we are Animal Matters NY. On Instagram, we are Animal Matters WBAI. And also on Facebook, we are Animal Matters WBAI. So I want to take a chance again to thank our assembly member, Stephen Braga, for appearing on today's show. And my co-host, Jeff Simmons, who, Jeff, if you're listening out there on the Pennsylvania Turnpike right now, headed back to New York, he will be back with us next week. And also Wu Yi Jacobs for engineering on the show today. Jeff and I will be back next week at this time with another episode of Animal Matters. Then we'll talk with Miriam Horn, author of the new book, Homesick: For a World Unknown, about the life of George B. Schaller, the world's leading field biologist who spent decades living among wild animals in the world's remotest regions, altering how we see and save the natural world. And then later this month, we have an exciting lineup. We'll be joined by guests from Paws of War, discussing their work rescuing animals in war-torn areas, and also provide you guidance on how to travel with your pets as we near Memorial Day week. And you heard me talk to our caller, Mike from Staten Island, about that earlier. One of the busiest travel weekends of the year. Many folks are getting out there, and more of us are taking our pets with us on trips. So we'll find out the do's and the don'ts, and maybe some tips and tricks on how to save a little bit of money. The shelter director from the North Shore Animal League America will also be on hand to offer handy tips to ensure our pets' safety. And as we wrap up today's show, it's worth coming back to something that we've been circling all hour: what it really means to care for our animals. In a place like New York, where pets are deeply woven into our lives, that care can take many forms. For some, it's making sacrifices to keep a pet at home during tough financial times. For others, it's celebrating them with treats, toys, maybe even an occasional birthday party or a visit to a pet-friendly restaurant. But at the core, responsible pet care isn't about how much we spend. It's about how thoughtfully we show up. It's about meeting our pets' needs, understanding who they are, and recognizing that the relationship goes both ways. They love us and we love them just the same. Because as we heard today, animals are paying attention. They're listening, learning, and responding to us in ways we're still only beginning to understand. So maybe the real question isn't whether we're doing too much or too little, but whether we're doing what actually matters. And that's something each of us as pet owners and as a community get to define. Thanks for tuning in to Animal Matters on WBAI 99.5 FM and WBAI.org. I'll see you next week along with my co-host, Jeff Simmons. 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
2: The bells of hell go ting-a-ling-a-ling for you, but not for me. 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
1: Why have you asked me to come here?
2: I want you to help me write my will.
1: How may I help?
2: Well, how does it begin?
1: I believe you state your name and that you are of sound mind.
2: Do I have to prove that?
1: No, just say so.
2: And then what?
1: You say how you want your estate divided.
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2: You mean for when I will have an estate?
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2: 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I'll be dead anyway.
1: Right.
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This is your Caribbean focused show where we deal with affairs and situations and issues affecting the Caribbean community here in the United States of America and across the Caribbean diaspora. We also deal with matters of importance, vital importance to immigrants here in America, since the Caribbean community are, of course, made up of expatriates, immigrants, and people seeking various types of visas, such as green cards and citizenships and all that, who are here from the Caribbean and desirous of remaining as residents, permanent or otherwise, here in America. Anyway, the politics have been exhausting us. President Trump's haphazard policies, his war, his tariffs, all that is exhausting us. And the only real antidote for that is love and great music. Today, my broadcast compass says, play great music, play great love songs. And that's exactly what I'm going to do. It is no exaggeration to say that Black Americans wrote the playbook for modern pop music. Blues, funk, jazz, R&B, you name it, rock and roll. But it's just as true that many of the great performers from England, Canada, and the Caribbean were not far behind. They learned from the great Black American forerunners and soon caught up, putting out great R&B pop songs that we in the Caribbean and people all around the world, of course, thoroughly enjoys. Today, my broadcast compass, like I said, is play great music. I want to start with something by Trinidad-born Billy Ocean. Both Billy and his co-writer, his frequent co-writer and buddy, Keith Diamond, were born in Trinidad. Billy migrated to England to live. Keith Diamond came over here and became a great songwriter and producer, writing songs for people like Donna Summers and Mick Jagger and on. But he did get together with his hometown buddy, Billy Ocean, and they created a lot of great music. Matter of fact, Keith helped launch Billy's career into the international music stratosphere with Billy's huge 1986 hit, Caribbean Queen, which was written by Billy Ocean and Keith Diamond. And then after that, with this one I'm going to play now, one of the best, one of the most played love songs of all times, Suddenly by Billy Ocean.

Yeah, certainly. Billy is still out there. Billy has been touring a lot with Patti LaBelle. They've been going around the world and all over the country and all of that. And what a show they put on. The next song is by a guy who was actually the bass player for Sly and the Family Stone and turned out to be a fantastic vocalist in his own right. This guy said that he cried when the band broke up. One of the worst things ever happened in his life was the breakup of Sly and the Family Stone. And this is truly a big one and one of the songs we totally enjoyed throughout the past couple of decades. It's been out, this song been out maybe like about 20 something, maybe 30 years. Anyway, there's One in a Million You by Larry Graham.

The voice himself, Mr. Larry Graham. Now, this next song is about that woman who is gorgeous, has the face, has the body, dresses like a movie star, but sending a clear signal that she's not interested in anyone, not you, not nobody else. She's the girl that everybody wants and no one can have. And nobody expresses that sentiment more wonderfully and more totally than the incomparable Nat King Cole. Here's Mona Lisa.

I used to love singing that one together with my mother-in-law, Senator Richards. Two Fridays ago, April 24th, was 1 year since she made her transition.

Oh yeah, talks about the tough side of love, the painful side of love. Some people are so scared of it, they won't get involved at all. This next song is by the band Nazareth, and I love the way this front man puts every ounce of energy into every note. And but when he says love hurts, you feel it. You know it. You know it's not a joke. Love can be complicated. Love can be painful, just in same measure as it can be wonderful. Here's Nazareth. Love hurts.

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The number is 212-209-2877. If you want to call in, if you have an idea, if you have a comment, whatever's on your mind, even if it's utter nonsense, I still want to hear it. If it's a joke, I want to hear it. We love listener feedback, and I love it, love it, love it. And my phone lines are usually open on my shows, 212-209-2877, if you have to call, if you want to call in and say anything. I'm here and listening. So we're playing great love songs this morning. And we're going to go on with one by, this man is known to be the greatest calypso singer in the world, but he's a born singer who could sing anything. And I'm talking about the one, the only calypso king of the world, Mighty Sparrow. And he did this one, a love song with Byron Lee and the Dragonaires Band. And what a great song it was. It was originally released by Arthur Prysock, and even Arthur Prysock said, Sparrow took it to a whole other level. Here's the Mighty Sparrow, with Only a Fool Breaks His Own Heart.

0: Yes, caller, good morning. What's your name? Where you calling from? You're on the air. Hello?
1: And I'm going to let you know that I fell in love with you ever since you told the story of, what's her name? Roberta Flack and the taxi and so on. That was so beautiful. And this morning, these songs are really taking me back. Billy Ocean, my very first love that I still love. Nat King Cole in my mother's kitchen in the late 60s, because the women were in love with Nat King Cole.
0: Oh, gosh. Everybody.
1: They made him Haitian in their minds. That's how much they were in love with him. So I really am enjoying this, and I thank you. And I don't want to stay on the air because I know airtime. And I love VAI, and I do donate. Okay, I'm going to get off. Thank you. Love you.
0: All right, thank you very much, ma'am. It was wonderful hearing that. It's very inspirational. We have another caller. Hello, good morning. You're on the air, WBAI. What's going on?
2: Hi, Isaac.
0: Yes.
2: It's Gwen in East Harlem. And okay. I just wanted to, are you still there?
0: I'm there.
2: Okay. I just wanted to thank you. I love your taste in music. I don't know, you get things out like you did The Impossible Dream, but you found a version of it that was so fantastic. I think it was the guy that used to be on the Andy Griffith Show.
0: Go on, Jim
2: Neighbors. You played Jim Neighbors' version of The Impossible
0: Jim
2: Dream.
0: Jim Neighbors, right.
2: And, you know, Isaac, it's such a gift that you have such a talent to reach into other people's hearts. And so I just want you to know that me and my six cats, now six cats equal one husband, okay, are listening to your music, and we're just having such a delightful morning because of it. So I really wanted to tell you that, and you even inspired me to go ahead and write a check for $100 to WBAI, and I'll put it in your
0: thank
2: name.
0: Thank you very much, my lady. They need the money, and people need to know that people love the Caribbean show. And this show is not just for Caribbean people. It's for Caribbean people and lovers of Caribbean culture, of which there are many.
2: We're in love this morning, okay?
0: All right,
2: have
0: my dear lady.
2: Day.
0: Thank you very much for calling.
2: Bye-bye. You're welcome.
0: Did you find me, Jerry Butler, for your precious love?
3: You have Jerry Butler, but you also have two callers on hold.
0: Two what? Jerry Butler for your precious love. That's I don't know if I could play love songs without playing that one. And I realized I missed it on the run sheet. Anyway, let's hear Bob Marley. If you're Bob Marley ready. And then we'll play For Your Precious Love after that, okay? Hello?
3: Got you.

0: So we have, yes, we have some callers on the line. Yes, caller, what's your name? Where are you calling from? What you got for us? Hello?
1: Joseph from Massachusetts. Can you hear me?
0: Yes, I'm hearing you.
1: Yeah, you know, I noticed you play Mighty Sparrow. I like to big up all of the Trinidad Island with 1.3, Trinidad and Tobago with 1.3 million. And with the voting rights cutbacks and stuff in Louisiana, Lafayette, Louisiana, and I see the future. The future don't look good for the Caribbean community coming together with the African-American community because there's too many divided forces like reparation.
0: Mm.
1: Stay here in Boston, 35% of the blacks are foreign-born blacks. So, you know, there's somebody in higher power that's putting a wedge around us. So I like to pick up Calypso Road, Mighty Sparrow, all of them.
0: I want to thank you very much, my brother. Don't worry. The Caribbean have survived. Remember, the whole action in the Western Hemisphere, the whole colonization, the slavery, everything started in the Caribbean. And we're still there and looking good and making progress. So, I mean, it's going to be all right. And Black America, too, we got to stay positive. That's why I decided to play music today. This politics is just kind of a stressing out too much. They're not letting us forget for one damn second that we have a president and we have a government. And it has to stop. But I have another caller. Thank you very much for calling. Let me hear what the other caller got to say. Hello, good morning. You're on the air.
2: Hello, good morning. This is Mercedes from Brooklyn.
0: All right.
2: Listen, you reminded me of Sidney Walters in Limon, Costa Rica, with his one-hour English program on Radio Casino. Thank you for that. Only a fool breaks his own heart. Many a men and women sent off song requests for their lovers and wives through that program. If you have Chinese children calling me daddy, can you play that? And I just want to let the community know that my doctor, Roger Boyce, who is at 1821 Bedford Avenue, the newcomers in the neighborhood, some of them have been throwing bags of dog feces on his stoop, attempting to get him out. So we need us to rally. He's originally from Barbados.
0: I know. Well, you know, I used to go to Dr. Boyce.
2: Well, they are throwing, he has photographed, the newcomers in the neighborhood have been throwing these green bags with dog feces on his stoop and calling the health department, stating he's not cleaning his place. So we need the community, while we're singing and enjoying ourselves, to rally around Dr. Roger Boyce at that corner. He's taking very good care of
0: his address. Give me his address there again. Put it out so people know. This is really, really, really horrible.
2: Yes, it's the Rutland Road Association, Black Association. It started as soon as those folks started moving in and after the transit bus ran into his building at the corner. So, I need the community to rally.
0: Back in the 90s and so on. I'm very, very sorry to hear that. He's a terrific doctor. And been serving the community there for a long time.
2: Yes, I knew him when he was an intern at the Jewish Hospital and Medical Center back in the early 70s.
0: Yeah.
2: And he has remained in the community, but they're trying to push him out because they are buyers. So please.
0: For many, many years, he was my wife's personal doctor.
2: Well, anyway, please, I need you to help us get the word out while we are singing and thanking God for our successes.
0: Yeah, we got to just ignore this hateful, not ignore it, but we have to speak out against this hateful behavior. But don't let it tear us down and depress us. Thank you very much for calling, listener. And I want to move on with some great music. I'm waiting for Your Precious Love by Jerry Butler. You know, Jerry, at the height of his stardom, left to become a county administrator, a county commissioner in Cook County in Illinois. I mean, who does that? Well, Jerry Butler did. At the height of his stardom, he's one of the greatest R&B vocalists of all times. He co-founded The Impressions with Curtis Mayfield. And of course, both of them went on to superstardom, two of the biggest R&B artists in the country. Jerry Butler and Curtis Mayfield coming out of the same band. Here is the master vocalist, one of the best in R&B, Jerry Butler, for Your Precious Love.

Jerry Butler, for you. Remember that one, Moon River, from the Bridge on the River Kwai? This man is what you call one of the greatest R&B vocalists of all times. You know, I usually get up in the morning before my wife. I'm up early, and I get up. I make 2 cups of coffee, and I have one, and I put one on the nightstand there. And when she wakes up, takes her last snore, groans, gets up, and she looks there, sees her coffee is nice and cool like she likes it, and then she's gone, sip her coffee. Meanwhile, I'm sitting there looking at the news and checking on the 225 tweets President Trump sent out between midnight and 5 a.m. and the 80 new executive orders that he issued that morning. Anyway, this day I decided on a prank. I'll just make 1 cup of coffee. So I made 1 cup of coffee, and I'm sitting there listening to Mr. Trump insults to everybody around the world, 10 insults to the Prime Minister of Italy, 5 insults to the Prime Minister of Spain, 2 insults for the Pope, an executive order ordering Haitians to stop eating the dogs, the cats, and the raccoons out in Ohio. An executive order making it illegal for men to use the women's bathrooms, and on and on and on. And my wife says, gets up and no coffee. And she says, so couldn't you have made 2? And I didn't answer. And she stormed past me, and she's walking into the kitchen in an exaggerated manner. And she's banging and shuffling and making her own cup of coffee in an exaggerated manner. Then she came back and sat down with her coffee, and she says, that tells me who you are. Well, I told you, love is complicated. It took another cup of coffee after 20-something years, 1 cup of coffee absent, for my wife to truly discover who I am. Enough to make me call President Trump and demand that he raise up that tariff from 50% to 100% on Brazilian coffee. Those wicked South Americans almost destroying my marriage over 1 cup of the overpriced, tariff-damaged coffee. Love is complicated. Took her that long and 1 cup of coffee to see who I truly am. Here's Aaron Melvin and the Blue Notes. If you don't know me by now, love is complicated, folks.

got our own funny moves. You know, we have several callers on hold, but we're out of time. And I want to ask my callers to please tune back in next Sunday at 10 a.m. When we will roll again, we'll play some great music. We'll have some great conversations. This one is for Nadine. I want to close with a little bit of this song by Jesse Lodge. Nadine, feel better, my dear. Someone loves you, honey. Yes, Jesse Lodge. Will you give me a taste of that as I go out, please? And thank you all listening on Tuesday to What's Going On with Isaac Ferguson. Tuesday morning, 7 a.m.

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0: Maya, guess what? Kylie Jenner's new lip kit is out.
1: Mercedes, are you really going to spend your money on that garbage?
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0: Like what?
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0: That sounds amazing. 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
0: WBAI.org? Got it. Thanks. And you're right, I can do a lot more at WBAI than with Kylie Jenner.
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0: Oh my God, what's all this noise? I'm broadcasting from 54th Street in Hell's Kitchen. And you might ask, why am I on 54th Street now with fire trucks and everything? Because there's an up-and-coming comic who's going to be at 54 Below at 1 o'clock. And I'm heading for brunch at 54 Below with my family. This up-and-coming comic got his start at O'Malley's on 27th Street. And now he's hit the big time. You might have heard of him. His name is David Rothenberg. So I hope to see David. That's the noise you hear in the background. And let me tell you how I had to get here. We have something called the Five Borough Bike Tour. Oh, my God. Normally, I can go through the 59th Street Bridge or the Midtown Tunnel. No, because of the bike tour, I have to go to Triborough Bridge, the Major Deegan in the Bronx, onto the George Washington Bridge, and the Henry Hudson South to 54th Street. Just add up all the tolls, congestion pricing, the things I do to bring WBAI and Radio Free Erin. So good morning, New York City and the rest of the world listening on WBAI.org. We open, as always, with Frank and Malachi McCord singing The Bells of Hell from their play A Couple of Blackguards, which Frank turned into a book. You might have heard Angelus Ashes. And I'm John McDonough. I've been on the BAI airwaves for the last 40 years and also driving a cab with unbelievable cabbie stories, of which today is one of them. And on today's show, we're going to have a guest we've had on over the years, Mary Goggin. And actually, you know, Chaz Palminteri is known for the Bronx Tale. Mary Goggin has her own Bronx Tale. And it's her play called The Runaway Princess, a hopeful tale of heroin, hooking, and happiness. And she's going to be at O'Malley's on 27th Street this Friday. And then in June at the New York Society of Ethical Culture. But we'll have her on in a little while. As I said, I am broadcasting from Hell's Kitchen, sitting in the car on 54th Street. Now, the rest of this show after the interview with Mary Goggin is going to be a tribute to King Charles, who was in New York City. And you might be saying, has John McDonough lost his mind? He's doing a tribute to King Charles? Yes, I was surprised that we had a No Kings protest. We actually had a king in New York City. No protest anywhere. And even Mayor Zoran had to be tepid in meeting with King Charles. And one of the reasons being, if the Irish were out protesting what was going on in Ireland and the monarchy, that would have gave him cover. But you know what? You have Sinn Féin in Ireland. They're administering British rule. They trip over each other when the king comes to Belfast to meet him. They're laying wreaths all over the six counties. So it's very hard-pressed for an Irish Republican in New York City to protest the King of England when Sinn Féin won't do it in the six counties. So, you know, it was very strange to see King Charles being paraded around the city with the Queen. It was sickening. You know who I blame for this? Disney. Disney, the way they portray their monarchy and kings and queens and princesses and princes. Oh, my God. You would think that there was nothing wrong with monarchies. So, it was unbelievable, the treatment, because had the Irish come out and protested down at 9/11 and then when he went up to Harlem and then the Queen was at the library on 42nd Street, you know, you could have made many different angles. You're talking about food in Harlem. What about the Great Hunger that his relations brought to Ireland? Or when the Queen is at the library, about how they kept the Irish illiterate and made sure they couldn't speak or write in Irish or in English. So, I mean, there could have been a lot of things going on, because I remember in the 1980s when Prince Charles and his first wife, Lady Di, came to New York, tens of thousands protested. You had Mayor Koch out there protesting. But you know what? It's a new time. We couldn't give you a cover, Mayor Z. I know you would have loved to talk about colonialism and Uganda and India. I know you brought up about the diamond, but there could have been a whole lot more going on. So what I want to do is go to our first guest. And ironically, her play is The Runaway Princess, a hopeful tale of heroin, hooking, and happiness. And Mary, you're back with us again because You're bringing it back to the city where you're born and raised.
1: I don't have a yet. Give us a few minutes.
0: Oh,
1: please.
0: You know what? Can you just call her on the number then? I gave an email then.
1: Got it.
0: Yeah, just call her on that. Yeah. I know most people think, and you know what? Most tales out of the Bronx are very sad. Everything you hear about the Bronx, like Fort Apache, the South Bronx, you know, Chaz Palminteri, a Bronx tale that had more to do with the Italians and it had to do with the mafia up in his part of the Bronx. But Mary Goggin, a daughter of Irish immigrants who came and settled in the Bronx, and Mary, became addicted to heroin at the age of 13, and just a tragic tale. And I wanted to talk to her about, having immigrant Irish parents and how did they deal with that? And was there any help? Could anybody have saved you at the age of 13? And Jacob, just let me know when she's on. So, I could keep vamping here about kings and queens and princesses. I mean, I had a whole list of things I wanted to do because the main segment of the show, as I said, is going to be a tribute to King Charles. We're playing one of the most gripping interviews ever played on Radio Free Erin in my 40 years. And that takes in tens of thousands of interviews. We have on Paddy Hill. He was one of the Birmingham Six who was convicted of the Birmingham bombings, which killed 21 people and injured 182. He had nothing to do with it. He spent 16 years in jail. He is going to tell a tale that is unbelievable about the treatment that he was in 1974 when round up the usual suspects, when the bombs were going off in England, he was grabbed and charged with one of them, had nothing to do with it. Any luck there, Jacob? Hello? Is anybody
1: working
0: here?
1: On it? Working on it.
0: Oh, okay. Yeah, Mary, if you're listening, they're calling you from the station. Just pick up if you see a strange number coming in, because I have to go at 11:17. I'm going directly to the interview because it's almost a 40-minute interview with Paddy Hill, and I want to thank John Armella for editing out a lot of the curse words. Well, not a lot. He edited them all out, but it was so visceral. He was telling this tale years after he got out of prison, but you would have swore it happened yesterday. And that's the way he told it. It was so etched in his mind. Like when you hear about people being tortured, and you say, what is he tortured? What does that really mean? He tells you exactly what happened to him. The beatings, the knocking of his teeth out, the scalding, the beating by the prison screws. I mean, it is so horrific what happened to Paddy Joe Hill, and I'm telling you now, I want to take phone calls next week when I'm not heading down to 54 Below to see David Rothenberg about the interview today, because I would have loved to get the reaction, because I haven't played this in a very long time, and I think, you know, with King Charles roaming around the streets of New York City, I just want to do a little reminder about what his government was doing to the Irish that were living in Ireland during the 70s, during the IRA bombing campaign.
1: Mary, when you're ready.
0: Okay, Mary, are you with us?
2: I am so with you, John.
0: and well, you have a Bronx tale. No, you have a Bronx tale. And right. What I wanted to tell you, you're a daughter of Irish immigrants. And how did your family deal with it, that you getting addicted to heroin? And was there anybody that could have helped you at the age of 13?
2: Well, if there was, they didn't know about it. And right. The times were different, completely different. They just thought I was bad and I was trouble.
0: Yeah, hello?
3: Sorry, hold on. Hello, John?
0: Yeah, Mary, go ahead.
3: No, you know what it was? I had a bad link and now I'm in the right link. I scared the hell out of them. They didn't know what to do. They sent me to Ireland. That's what they did. When I was 13, yeah. They sent me to a convent in Ireland. They had no idea what was wrong or what was going on. And I was this like kid that had no clue being in this world, what it was about, or, they just didn't know. So I went to Ireland And
0: yeah, now you'll play the Runaway Princess, A Hopeful Tale of Heroin Hooking and Happiness. There's one scene in the play, and I have to tell our audience, it's a gripping play. You really should see it. It's going to be at O'Malley's this Friday. We'll tell you how to get tickets there. But there's one scene where your father went down to, I think it was St. Mark's Place, and found you at a shooting gallery with heroin addicts. How did he know to go there?
3: I have no idea. My father was, Mike Quinn got a job on the buses. He couldn't read or write. And I wouldn't listen to my mother. And for some reason, it's some crash pad downstairs. And this is like 1964. Everybody was passed out. And I heard the stairs creak. And there he was. And to be honest with you, my father, even though he wasn't, you know, intelligent in some ways, he loved me unconditionally, and I'm going to cry. And I knew that. And that's a lot of the reason why the transformation that you hear now, and you'll see if you go to O'Malley's this Friday night, happened because of the love. I knew I was loved. And it was an incredible scene. It really changed my life.
0: You know what, Mary? Coming from immigrant parents, particularly from the countryside, my parents from the Donegal, Tyrone area, when drugs swept through the neighborhoods, they had no clue.
3: Oh.
0: They knew and they understood drink. They understood how to deal with someone drinking. But drugs were so alienated to them.
3: Everybody drank,
0: That had to be the same way with your parents.
3: All he said was, my father, sure, Mary Pat, I wish you'd get some sense. That's all he ever said to me.
0: That's not much of a cure.
3: No. And my mother's a nurse, so she's very smart, you know, very much into, but mental health wasn't a big issue then, or, you know, I used to speak to kids. But yeah, I'm immigrants. They were, they became citizens, I think I was 5 years old. They both came here from Cork and West Cork and Mayo. And I learned, it was funny, I did the show in Dublin and I was told that the word tinker, which I use in the show, it's not politically correct now. Are you serious?
0: Yes, you have to talk about travelers and you cannot talk.
3: Yeah.
0: Even though there's bars in the Bronx called the Jolly Tinker up there on Webster Avenue.
3: Right.
0: But
3: right.
0: As you said, a different time. So Mary, explain now the two times that people can go see, because two of our favorite places, O'Malley's and the New York Society of Ethical Culture, you're coming up this Friday. How can people go about getting tickets?
3: You can either go on Eventbrite and put in Runaway Princess, and both events are there, or you can go to my website, which is runawayprincessplay.com, and it tells you all about the play too. And right there, the link for O'Malley's is right there. And if you click on performances, Ethical is there. Because this is the one it's special to me, because Ernie O'Malley's is special because I feel like I'm home and I'm surrounded by my ancestors and the whole thing.
0: And it's in the Malachy McCourt room.
3: It's in the freaking McCourt room, John McDonough.
0: Yes. Yes, Mary.
3: Malachy supported me. He laughed at my really, horrible scenes in the famine. He was cracking up. He said, that's not easy to do, because that's what he did. He was completely irreverent and people laughed. And that's what the show is. Oh, I should read quote. Salacious,
0: go ahead.
3: Riveting, salacious, riveting, gentle, wise. That's what Malachy said.
0: And a great quote to put to the play is that. Mary, I thank you for coming on. I'm sorry about the mix-up, but I'm in such a rush because of things where I'm heading to see the up-and-coming comic up the street.
3: You're a rock star, John McDonough. You are a rock star.
0: Please, not me. I'm going to see a rock star. Don't worry about it.
3: All right,
0: I'll talk to you during the week,
3: Mary. See you all there. I cannot wait.
0: All right, yes. As I said, I'm sitting here on 54th Street, but there's one more announcement I got on May 9th at the Wild Goose in Woodside. They're going to commemorate the 45th anniversary of the hunger strike, and there's going to be an exhibit there at the Wild Goose, 54th and Roosevelt Avenue. Get down to it. Now I'm going to play two consecutive interviews with the same person, And this goes out to King Charles to let you know, this is what your government was doing to Irish immigrants that came to England and got caught up in the IRA bombing campaign, but had nothing to do with it. But as the saying goes, round up the usual suspects. And this was the most gripping interviews. Sandy Boyer, former host here at WBAI, conducted the interview because he was the head of the Free to Birmingham 6 and Free to Guildford 4. And I am just telling you, next week I want to get your reaction. I'm telling you, most gripping interview we did in the whole 40 years. So what I want to give you now is Patty Jo Hill, one of the members of the Birmingham 6, arrested in 1974 for an IRA bombing campaign, which he had nothing to do with, ended up doing 16 years in jail, and the beatings and torture that he took, it was inhumane. And I give you one of the best interviews in the last 40 years on WBAI with Patty Jo Hill.
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5: Good evening, Sandy.
4: Now, Patty Jo, you were part of the Birmingham, did 16 and a half years in maximum security in British prisons
5: for
4: a pub bombing you didn't even commit.
5: That's correct, sir.
4: And now you've turned down, the British government is offering you $750,000 and as recompense for what they did to you.
5: Well, what they've turned down and off with me is a bit more. We've had a revised one off them. What they've done is

0: sir. His name is Sir David Callcott. And he sat on his backside for the last 8 years, as far as I'm concerned. And, of course, one of the things that annoyed me from the very beginning is this is, I'm reading it out verbatim. Dear Sirs, Re Patrick Hill, the Home Secretary, after receiving the revised assessment of the independent assessor, a copy of which is enclosed, has decided to award Mr. Hill in full and final settlement and without any admission of any liability, the sum of £941,932.
1: Paddy Joe, before we get back to that, I want to just go into some of what happened to you over all those years. First of all, you confessed to that bombing that you didn't commit. Why was that?
0: No, I didn't confess. I have police verbal admissions. But I never, there was six of us, and we were going home. James McDade was a friend of ours. James McDade was an IRA man, and he blew himself up in Coventry, the telephone exchange, planting the bomb, which permanently exploded in his face. And as far as that's concerned, that's between James McDade and himself and his conscience, and what you call it. But we all grew up with James McDade, Jerry Hunter. We all knocked about with each other as friends in Birmingham, and we all lived, five of us come from the same district in Belfast, Ardoyne, which is a very, very small, close-knit Catholic enclave in the north of the city. And of course, we were going home to pay our respects at the funeral. And on that particular night in question, the IRA decided to plant two bombs in two city centre public houses, right next to the railway station. And of course, on that particular night in question, James McDade's body was also being flown. It had been flown a couple of hours earlier from England to Ireland. And what you call it, those two bombs exploded and 21 people were killed and 169 were injured, some of them horribly maimed. But on that particular night in question, when we arrived at the boat at Hysham to go get on the boat from the boat train, I was stopped by two police officers, one in plain clothes and one in uniform. And I was asked by the plain clothes officer to step into the office, and I answered questions to him, etc., all the questions that he asked me. And of course, I asked him, I started laughing at him because he was asking me as if I was an idiot. And of course, people like ourselves, me in particular, I've been in trouble. I'm not a good boy. I've been in trouble with the police before. I have a police record. I'm the only one of the six that does have. But mine is mainly gang-related violence, fighting, stabbings, etc., in the 60s. And of course, by the time this had happened, I was a happily married man, and we all were. We'd all quietened down and settled down. And he asked me if I owed the courts any money, and I told him no, that any money I'd owed them, I'd paid them. And he started laughing. And when I asked him what he was laughing for, he said, well, I've caught you out there. And I started laughing at him, and he said, me, what are you laughing at? And I said, well, I'll tell you the truth. He said, I'm laughing at you. He says, why? I said, well, I'll tell you why. I said, for the start, let us get something straight. There's only one thing in Ireland that is green, and that's the grass, not the people who come from it. I've already told you I've been in trouble with the police. I said, if you want to know anything about me, pick up that phone there, and you can plug yourself into the Swansea computer, and you can CRO me from the Criminal Records Office. You can have my life story in front of you in 2 minutes. I said, I'm not wanted by the police. If the police wanted me, they know where I live and come and pick me up any time. They've got my phone number. I said, you can have it as well. Anyway, me and this officer, his name was Detective Constable Willoughby from the Morecambe Police Force, and I'd like to make it quite clear to everyone listening that there was two police forces involved with me and four of my co-defendants. One of them is the Morecambe and Hysham Police, and as far as those police officers are concerned, I have nothing but the highest of praise for the way in which they conducted themselves in my company. For what they done to me, they couldn't have treated the Queen or any member of her family any better than what they treated me. I have regrets about it. One of the regrets is I didn't have a video recorder with me, because after I spoke to this officer, he took me out. We were talking about the football the night before, and I had great delight in pointing out the England goalkeeper Lennon amongst the goalposts with the ball in the back of the neck. It was the last qualifying game of the European Championship, and they got beat 1-0. England got beat 1-0 the night before. And I had great pleasure in pointing that out to him. And I don't want anyone to think I'm biased against England. I'm not. I don't care who beats England, just so long as they beat them. End of story, you know. But it's all good fun in the competition of the game. And this police officer, me, we walked up through the

0: Dirty Gordon, which they had there, and took me up to the gangplank. We were talking about boxing, etc. And a short time later, the same police officer took me off the boat. I went and spoke to his superior officer. It was then that I was informed that bombs had gone off in Birmingham. And of course, that didn't surprise me at all, because at that particular time, bombs were going off every weekend somewhere in England. And it was a regular occurrence. In fact, I'd be more surprised if one hadn't gone off somewhere, like, you know, once a week somewhere. And the officer then informed me that it was serious, and he told me that the first reports they'd had is that people had been killed, etc., etc. And he asked me if I had any objection to seeing the Birmingham police, and I said no. I asked him which police station I had to go to and what time the next train back was. And he informed me that there was no trains, it was the next morning, but not to worry, a police officer from Birmingham would come down and take a statement from me. And I sat there in the port security office for nearly an hour, until it closed at 1:30, and the same police officer who had, asked me questions on the way in, Detective Constable Willoughby. Mr. Willoughby came down with a mate of his, they always work in pairs, the Detective Constable and a Detective Sergeant, and his superior officer, Detective Sergeant Watson, and they picked me up and said to me, come on, do you want to go down? We drop you off at the police station down the road at Morecambe. And they agreed to take me down there, and they did, and I had a wonderful time in the car with them, because, as I say, I've been in trouble with the police before, so I know lots of police officers, detective force, etc. And we were slagging each other, having a great laugh in the car. And we got to the police station, and I got out of the car of my own free will. And there's two little flights of steps, about 5 or 6 steps in each flight. And I walked up into that police station of my own free will. And believe me, Sandy, I never realized that that was the last step to freedom I was to take for 16.5 years. I walked into the police station. There was only the desk sergeant behind the desk. I introduced him to myself. I told him a police officer would be coming in a minute. And shortly, a couple minutes later, Detective Constable Willoughby came in after they'd parked the car. And he told him that I'd be waiting to be interviewed by the Birmingham police, blah, blah, blah. I was told to sit over there and take a chair. I sat about 5-6 feet away from the door. And I sat there for 3/4 of an hour. I could have got up and walked out any time I wanted. I was totally on my own. And I sat there, and shortly afterwards, Detective Constable Willoughby came through and caught me into the back. He said, it's warmer there. He says, plus, he said, if you don't mind while you're here to save time, he says, have you any objection to giving us a statement of your movements over the last 48 hours? And I said, no, and I did. In actual fact, they checked my movements out, and they came back at 6:30 that morning, and they told me that everything I had told them was 100% correct. And I carried on sitting there. And my introduction to the West Midlands Serious Crime Squad was about 7:30 that morning. I was sitting reading a book which one of the Morecambe police officers had given me out of a locker. And I seen this big shadow loom over me, and I looked up, and this police officer was bending over me. He was about 6'3", 6'4", about 16 stone, silvery, wavy hair, and he was rubbing his hands together. And I looked up at him, and he bent down closer to me, and excuse my language for the listeners, but his language to me was, soon, you dirty little murdering Irish bastard, you little Irish pig, you're mine. And he spat in my face. That was my introduction to the West Midlands Serious Crime Squad. And shortly after that, the same officer took me to a forensic expert, which I agreed. I voluntarily given permission to take tests of anything he wanted. I had nothing to fear. And he took what he claimed to be at the time at our trial a short time later, a grease test, which is a presumptive test for explosives. It's only a screening test. And of course, I came back to him a short while later, and I also gave him a water swab test. And after that there, I was made to stand outside the door, and about 5 minutes later, after the forensic scientist left, I was pushed into it by the same officer who spat in my face early, and another one. Their names were Sergeant Bennett from the West Midlands Serious Crime Squad and his junior officer, Constable Brand. And as I went through the door, all I got was a punch in the back of the neck, and I remember flying through the door, and I heard the older one screaming, don't mark the bastard's face, don't mark his face. And that was about 8:50 in the morning, and from then until 5:00 that night, they just continually battered me up and down the floor. They were kicking me, standing on my ankle joints, my wrists. They were dragging me around the floor by the hair. They would pick me up and they'd stamp me in the corner. One of them would stand behind him, one would stand in front of me. opposite sides to each other, and they'd be screaming into my ears all sorts of insults about my wife being an IRA whore and my daughters would be up the IRA whores, and when the IRA are finished, your daughters, they'll give them to the devil, put them on the game, etc., etc. My father was an IRA bastard, etc., yet my father served 30 years in the British Army. And they carried on insulting my family, and the funny thing about it, Sandy, it's nearly 30 years ago, and I'm sitting here now talking to you, well, 27 years later, and I have never, ever in my life been asked a question about the Birmingham pub bombings. Those police officers continued to batter me and tell me that I was going to jail for the rest of my life. They would then suddenly knee me in the thighs, one from the back, and the one on the front would knee me in the front of the thigh of the other leg, and I would collapse on the floor. They would drag me back up and down the floor by the hair. They would kneel and jump. They sort of fall with their knees on my chest. They would punch me in the arms. They had cigars and miniature cigars, which they held up to my eyes and told me, "We're going to blame you, you Irish bastard." I was assaulted with a police truncheon between the thighs, went into the testicles. They told me they were going to bust my balls. I'd never make no more IRA, etc., etc. And of course, they pick you up then, and they put me in a chair, and again, the same thing. One big front, one behind, and they'd start screaming at me and more insults, and they just kept on and on and on. And then all of a sudden, the one behind would give you what is more commonly known as thunderclap treatment. The palms of the hands forcibly against the eardrums, and they just fall out of the chair again, and then it's the same thing over, up and down, and this continued until 5 o'clock that night. And during that day, they picked me up once and they set me on the chair and they told me, and I never forget their words, it's branded into my brain, quote, "We know you didn't do the bombings. We don't give a f*** who done the bombings. We've got you, that's good enough for us. It keeps the public off our gaffers' back and our gaffers off ours," unquote. They continued to tell me that it wasn't them who picked me, that we were picked from higher up. And he went over to his pocket and he pulled out a bit of paper and he brought it back to me. And he shoved it right up under my nose and he says, "Read that, you bastard. Read it, look," he said, "signed right up by the top. Look what it says there. We are to gain confessions and convictions and to do anything we have to get them. You're going to jail. End of story. The only thing that has to be decided here is whether you get a 30-year recommended life sentence or a 35-year recommended sentence. Personally, don't give a f***, because the bottom line is, no matter what happens in the future, nothing is ever going to happen to us because we're covered all the way to the top." And he put it back in his pocket and he says to me, "Now, you can have it the easy way or the hard way." And the easy way, he picked up a statement form and he said to me, "Sign under the caution there and sign in the bottom corner and we fill it in, or you can help us. Doesn't make any difference." He said, "That's the easy way. If you don't do that," he said, "it's the hard way." And he made a circular motion with his finger. And he said, "The hard way is round the f***ing wall, so what's it going to be?" Yeah. And I said to him, "I ain't signing," and that's as far as I got. I was on my back and it just carried on and on and on.
1: There
0: then
1: you
0: on
1: go.
0: The way back in the car, they just battered me in the car, mock executions. They busted all my mouth open with the revolver of a gun. They put the gun barrel in my mouth and they wrapped it around and broke all my teeth, etc. Smashed my gums and what have you. They tried to throw me out in the motorway at 100 miles an hour. And they continued that treatment all over the weekend. We had that for nearly 3 days, me and my companions. And we do have it now, and it's been confirmed by a number of police officers that while we were in the police station at night, they were not to let us sleep. And they kept us awake by going around the outside of the cells, kicking the walls and what have you. Of course,
1: Paddy Joe, first of all, this is Paddy Joe Hill of the Birmingham Six we're talking to on BAI. Paddy Joe, we're going to have to leave you in just a few minutes. After all this, they offered you what amounts to very little. Is that kind of money worth it, worth that experience?
0: No, sir. Money, Sandy, all the money in the world could not compensate for it because they could never give you back what we've lost. And my concern, I keep trying to tell this to people, and this may be a perverse thing to say, but nonetheless, it's how I feel. If what happened to me and my companions, and we all agree in this, not only us, but also Paul Hill, Gary Conlon accepted the Guildford Four, if what happened to us meant that the system over here would clean its act up and that no other innocent people would go to jail, then in some perverse way it would be worth it. But unfortunately, when we came out, like so many others, we had wonderful expectations of the system finally cleaning its act up. And to be quite honest with you, the system over here today is even worse than when we were tortured and framed. At the present moment, I have set up an organisation over here called the Miscarriages of Justice Organisation. We call it Mojo for short. We have over 200, only half a dozen. We do it voluntary. We pay all our expenses. We don't get any funding or any help from anyone, only from the families, etc., the people who are in prison. And at the present moment, there's approximately over 2,000 innocent people in prison over here at the moment. And the system is getting worse. They're taking away all our rights over here. It's getting more like a dictatorship than a monarchy and so-called democracy. And what you call it, as I say, like, we're trying to fight. At the present moment, we have just over 200 people on our books. And we're just one organisation, you understand. In fact, we're the only national organisation. But of those 200 people, we have just over 30, I think, 32 of those people are Irish men. And in the next few weeks, I'm going over to Ireland, hopefully to address the Irish government to do something about it, to help us to do something about it. And I have to remind them that at the present moment, the population in the English prisons, of which is Irish, is about 800 to 900. At the present moment, of those 800 to 900, we have approximately just over 100 of those that are claiming they are innocent. I'm not saying I have all the evidence in all of those cases, but I do have in a hell of a lot of them, but 30 of them, 32 of them, and it's all the evidence that we have shows beyond any doubt that these two are just like us. And I want to remind the Irish government, at the present moment, there's 100 and other odd Birmingham Sixes and Guildford Fours language in English prisons, along with a lot of other nationalities. And hopefully someday in the near future we may get some help financially. And if we do, then we should be able to run the Miscarriage of Justice Organisation in the manner that is being done. The new organisation which the British government set up, which is supposed to be independent, is nothing more than a whitewash. It's nothing more than a screening process for the Court of Appeal. And they don't investigate cases like they're supposed to. In fact, I don't think half of the people working there could spell the word investigate, never mind conduct an investigation. And most of us, like Gareth Pearce, Mike Mansfield, and other people over here who know a lot about miscarriages of justice, we would all rather be dealing with the old Home Office way of dealing with miscarriages than the new one that's been set up.
1: Paddy Joe, we're going to have to leave it there. Really appreciate you coming on. I want to get back to you soon.
0: Pleasure.
1: This is WBAI New York. I want to apologize to the listeners for some of the language there, but I think once you listen to that and heard what Paddy Joe Hill and his companions went through, you might understand it.
2: Paddy Joe, thanks for coming on and thanks for your patience.
0: It's been a pleasure, Sandy.
2: The last time we talked to you, Paddy Joe, you described the horrific, I mean, there's no other word for it, beating you and your five co-defendants took inside a police station to try to get you to confess to something you didn't do. And I want to pick up from there. When they had either statements, or in your case, a statement that they manufactured, they took you to Winston Hill Prison.
0: Winston Green.
2: Winston Green. Can you tell us what happened when you got there?
0: Well, just before that, Sandy, when we made our court appearance that morning, our court appearance lasted about somewhere between 5 and maybe 10 seconds each. We were brought up the stairs, and you come up like from underneath the ground, you know? And the well of the court, come right up in front of the judge, and we were handcuffed to the police, like, and straight up in front of the judge, blah, blah, blah, remanded in custody, take him down. That was our first court appearance. And, of course, when we all got back down the stairs, remanded in custody, the cops lined us up, and they were all laughing at us, and they told us that they had prepared a reception committee at Winston Green Prison that was waiting for us to arrive there. And then they put us all in the van, and we were then escorted with about 50 armed police to the Winston Green Prison, which was about 2 miles away, 3 miles away from the city centre of Birmingham. And when we arrived, we just drove straight into the prison, up to where, what they call the reception, and every one of us, as they opened what we call the paddy wagon, to let us out one at a time, as we were walking, goes out the back of the van down the steps, we were either kicked, punched, or thrown out bodily out of the van. The police officers were down below. When I came out of the van, Bennett, the senior officer of the two that was torturing me previously, punched me on the chin, and he grabbed me by the arm, and his mate grabbed me by the other arm, and they dragged me in to the reception room. They slammed us against the wall, and they made us stand with our faces against the wall and our nose touching the wall. There was about, I'd say, about a dozen prison officers roaming around, and that is very unusual in Winston Grey, or in any reception of any prison in England. I've been in enough of them, and I know the ropes, and the normal reception duty would probably be three, maybe four prison officers at the most. And but there was about a dozen there, and they were all wearing white, what they call them, the hospital orderlies' white coats. The police called them down, and they took us away from the wall one at a time, and they stood us in front of the screws, and they started telling the screws about who made a statement and who planted the bomb in what pub, etc. And as they're doing this, they're also telling the prison officers that they were in the pubs, and they were picking up tables, and underneath the tables they were seeing bodies and pulling the bodies out. And when they pulled them out, some of them had no heads on, some had no legs on, no arms, and this, that, and the other. Some were burnt, you know, and they were just winding the screws up. And they told the prison officers that that the rest of the team was down at our houses, and that they had already taken from our homes, in the words of the police officer, excuse the language, Sandy, this is what he said, "These animals, we've took enough explosive out of their houses to blow up half of Birmingham." Sandy, they never even took a cigarette lighter out of our homes, never mind explosives.
2: Paddy Joe, that was, just for our listeners who may not know, you were falsely accused and framed of setting off bombings in Birmingham pubs. That's what they were talking about.
0: Yes, they said that we had enough explosives to blow up half of Birmingham, but we never had nothing. In fact, as I said, they never even took a cigarette lighter out of our homes as evidence, out of the six of our homes. And the police, they started punching us and kicking us, and the prison officers joined in. And as soon as the prison officers joined in, all the police turned tail and ran out of the prison. They jumped in their cars and they flew out of the gate. They'd already achieved what they wanted. They told us that the prison officers were going to beat us up. That was the reception committee. And they said that after the prison officers had finished with us, that we'd never be able to prove they beat us. Once the prison officers started beating us, as I say, they flew out of the prison, in the cars, gone. They were in such a hurry, Sandy, that there is no prison records of the Birmingham Six ever arriving at Winston Grey Prison. In fact, there is no records at any of the police stations that we were held in either. All the records were taken away by the Assistant Chief Constable, Morris Buck, and by Harry Robinson, now deceased, who was the head of the CID, the plainclothes detective division. They came to the police station. They asked for all written material that had been filled in all forms, etc. And they took them, and they told the police officers that were guarding us that under no circumstances was anybody to fill any paperwork in. The same thing happened at Winston Green. There was no paperwork, there's no body receipts for us ever being handed over to the prison officers. Of course, once the police ran out of the prison officers then continued to beat us. They stripped us naked. They threw us into baths of water. And no, I beg your pardon, they didn't bath us. Normally you get a bath there. We weren't allowed to have a bath. What they did was they just threw some clothes at us. They slammed my face. The bathroom doors are opened, and they're little, like, sort of half doors, and they slammed my face down on top. Just, the door's about 4.5 foot high, and slammed my face down on top of my nose. They busted all the inside of my nose. They busted all my eyes open. Richard McElkenny, they done the same with him. Richard ended up having, I think it was 11 stitches underneath, just under his chin, across his throat where it all busted. Johnny Walker had his teeth kicked out in the reception. The prison officers themselves were holding them up as trophies, and they were offering to sell them to the prisoners and all that as trophies afterwards. They kicked us all the way from the reception into the wing. They brought us up the stairs. They cleared this wing out. This was the hospital wing. and they emptied it. And they brought us up onto the third floor, and they put us in a cell, one each in each cell, like one cell, an empty cell, one in the next cell, empty cell, except around the wing. They said to be back for us very soon. A short time afterwards, I was on the end cell on my own, on one side of the landing, and my five co-defendants were on the other side of the landing. And about 20 minutes later, I heard all the boots on the metal stairs, and I heard someone shout, "Are you ready below?" And someone shouted, "Send the first one down." And I heard a door opening, and the next thing I heard was one of my co-defendants screaming, and I could hear the kicks, and I could hear all the abuse, even though it was getting muffled as it disappeared down the stairs, and I could still hear from underneath. And then after about 5 to 10 minutes, I heard the repeat, only in reverse. I could hear muffled shouting and screaming and abuse, and but as I came closer, I could hear it more distinct, and then I heard the door slam, and then a couple of minutes of silence, and then all I heard was, "Send the next one down." And I sat in my cell listening to that until my five co-defendants went down, and I knew then it was my turn. And when they opened the door, they sent me down the stairs, and when I got to the top of the stairs, there was about, it must have been about 5 or 6 prison officers on each land, down between each land and on the stairwell itself. And as I went past, they just kicked me and punched me and threw me down the stairs. And when I landed at the bottom of the stairs, I had to run the gauntlet of about 20 prison officers to the bathhouse, to the bathroom. And all the way through the gauntlet, I was getting punched, kicked, spat on, all sorts of abuse thrown at me about my wife and kids, my mother, etc., etc. And when I got to the bathhouse, they had to rip the shirt off me and to pick me up. And all I remember was everything was a pinky colour. The walls were pink, the ceiling was pink, the floor was pink, and even the water was a pinky colour. And I realised it was blood, watery blood, like, you know, with my five co-defendants beaten and all the rest of it. And then suddenly, I was punched in the back of the head, and I was picked up bodily, and I was thrown into the bath of cold water. And one of them was screaming, "Let's drown that little animal, drown the bastard, drown him." In actual fact, Sandy, we have five statements of the prison officers, which they made in private, and this is exactly what one of them says and what he was trying to do to me. He wanted to drown me. His name is Willingham or something, and we have copies of the statements which they made to the their own solicitors in private, which were not to be made to the public. We never got these until 1987, 88. Anyway, they carried on, punched me, and then one of them told me, "Wipe the blood off your face." And of course, as quick as I wiped it off, my face, my nose and everything was busted. It was just pouring out of me. All my gums were busted. My teeth were all busted. And what have you, and they just dragged me out of the bath by the hair, and they threw a towel at me and told me to get the f*** out of our sight before we do kill you, you bastard. And of course, I had to run the gauntlet then all the way back to the stairs, and the same thing all the way up the stairs. And then they locked me in my cell, and they came back about 5 minutes later, and they threw a couple of towels in and told me to get dragged. And they told me that, and they threw some clothes as well there, and they turned around and told me that the doctor would be coming around a short time later, and that if any of us said what happened to the doctor, that they'd be back later on and they'd hang us to the bars, as they put it. Of course, they did come round with the doctor, and the doctor, will be quite honest with you, I've met so many prison doctors over here, and I mean this from the bottom of my heart, they've been hard pressed for Joseph Mengele to give them a job, Hitler's henchman. They're not doctors, half of them are butchers, that's what they are. They have no consideration for humanity or anything else, but the doctor came around, made a cursory examination. What happened to you, of course, he had to make some excuse up because the prison officer that beat us and that had played football with us for the last couple of hours, there was about 10 of them standing around the door of the cell with the doctor. So every one of us was terrified of opening our mouths, what happened to us, and we just made excuses, like 3 of us, I think, fell out of the van and 3 of us slipped on the stairs or something else, you know what I mean? The doctor just carried on and that was it. And, of course, everywhere we went then for the next... they kept lights on all night and we were on a 24-hour guard, and They come around about 3:30, 4 o'clock in the morning. He's out of bed, screaming at us to get on our feet and all the rest of it. The next morning, they took great pleasure in making us go out on exercise. In actual fact, Sandy, we had every one of us crawled out of our cells on our hands and knees. We were that badly beaten, we couldn't even walk on exercise. We crawled around the exercise because they made us. And this went on for weeks and weeks, you know. Well, this went on for a week. And then, of course, the following week, there was a new... because of what had happened to us, and when we went to court later that week, the prison authorities were under investigation then, because someone got out first, he went to the Guardian newspaper over here and told them what happened to us. He was in reception when it happened, locked in the cell, watching it. And he made a statement to the Guardian and told them, so it was a big hue and cry in the Saturday papers. And they brought in a number of prison officers which had not been on duty on the day that we arrived. And of course they were put in charge, and one of them was a very good friend of my father's, an old principal officer, Jim Higginbottom. I believe he's dead now. And after that, our treatment did get a bit better in respect of that. We didn't have any beatings or anything after that there in Winston Green, because there was an investigation going on. Police officers come to investigate it. When they asked us what had happened to us, this was the Assistant Chief Constable of Lincolnshire. His name escaped me for the moment. But his name was Owen, David Owen. Him and his assistant come to see us. And when we tried to tell them what happened to us, they would not take any statements of us regarding the police. They told us that their remit was only into what happened to us after we arrived at the gates of Winston, through the gates of Winston Green Prison. In respect of that, we found out years later that their actual remit was to do a full investigation into what happened to us at the hands of the police as well. But they whitewashed that, you know. And of course, by the time we'd come to... This is the funny thing about it, Sandy. I had three cousins that lived beside Winston Green Prison. My aunt lived across the road from it. I had another aunt that lived on the other side of it. And I lived about a half a mile away from my mother down the bottom of the road. We used to live down the road from it. A lot of the prison officers, my father knew, some of them were old army buddies of his. And I'd been in and out so many times in Winston Green, like I said before, remanded in custody all the time, and then get the charges dropped, like a sort of form of internment. By the time we had come to leave Winston Green to go on trial, so many of the prison officers that had actually beaten us on the day that we entered Winston Green. I cannot speak on behalf of my co-defendants. I can only speak on behalf of myself, because we were taken out and handcuffed from the cells one at a time and brought down and put in the van. But on the day that we left, on the Saturday, the 31st of May, when we left Winston Green, the Saturday morning, about 9:30, the bloke who was put in charge of our wing, old Jim Higginbottom, we used to call him the old man, when he took over the wing, he took me out of my cell that night. I was sent up to the office, and I was sitting in the office with him. I walked in, he said, sit down. Do you want a cup of coffee? I said, yeah, and he gave me a cup of coffee. He threw me 20 Park Drive cigarettes, because he knows that's what I smoke. He sat on the table beside me, he put his head in his hands, and he looked me straight in the face, and his actual words to me, Sandy, were, Mister, what in the name of have you got yourself into? And I said to him, Jim, I know nothing about it, I am totally innocent, and so is my mates. And he looked at me and he said to me, I'd like to think that you're innocent of this, because if I thought for one second that you were guilty of this, I would take you back up to your cell now and I would personally hang you myself. And I'd go into each one of your mate's cells and I'd hang every one of them. And I would go to court Monday morning and I would plead guilty with pride. He said, I've watched you grow up in this city since you've come over here, since you were 15 years old. He said, you've been in and out here for fighting gangs and all the crap. He says, but this, he says, do me a favor. He says, tell me something. What in the name of God am I going to tell your dad? And I looked at him and said, just tell him the same as I'm telling you, that I am innocent. And he said to me, don't worry. I told him what was happening to us about getting woke up at 3:30, 4 o'clock in the morning. And he put a stop to everything. And from then on, as I say, our treatment, on the day that we left, he opened my cell door, He took me out of the cell in front of all the screws. That's what we call the prisoner. We call them screws. And in front of all of his staff, he walked up and he threw his arms round me. He hugged me and he kissed me on the cheek. And he shook my hand. He said to me, "Wee man, I hope you walk. We all know you are innocent."
2: Patty Joe, we're going to have to leave it there. We got much more to do. I hope we're going to get back to you soon. This is still a whole hell of a tale to tell. And we want to apologize. Some people were disturbed by the language. All we can say is that's what happened, and that's what he was telling you.

0: 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Who took my keys?
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0: Maya. Guess what? Kylie Jenner's new lip kit is out.
1: Mercedes, are you really going to spend your money on that garbage?
0: It's not garbage. 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
1: Mercedes, you can do so much more.
0: Like what?
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0: That sounds amazing. 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
1: You can sign up at WBAI.org.
0: WBAI.org? Got it. Thanks. And you're right, I can do a lot more at WBAI than with Kylie Jenner.
1: It's all about supporting a medium that keeps it 100.
2: 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I'm John Samuelson, International President of the Transport Workers Union. 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We are the TWU, America's Fight Back Union.
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0: Welcome to the Project Censored Radio Show on Pacifica Radio. I am your co-host, Eleanor Goldfield, along with Mickey Huff. And this week, the violation and capitulation of higher ed. First up, I sit down with Zachary Levinson to talk about the war on sociology and what happens when the academic governing body deems all existing sociology textbooks illegal in the state of Florida. Zach highlights the purposefully vague verbiage of new policies, the anti-intellectualism fueling them, and why educators must never self-censor or comply in advance. Next up, my co-host Mickey Huff sits down again with Nolan Higdon to talk about his latest book, Mag Academy, on how corporatism paved the way for the hostile takeover of higher ed. Nolan discusses the neoliberalization of academia, the purposeful devaluing of professors and treatment of students as customers that all predate the current attacks on higher ed. He also warns of the dangers of compliance in advance and the smooth rhetoric of corporate takeovers wrapped in social justice ideologies. All this and more coming up on Project Censored. Welcome to the Project Censored Radio Show on Pacifica Radio. I am your co-host, Eleanor Goldfield, along with Mickey Huff. And here's some of the news that didn't make the news for the week of April 27th, 2026. Lawmakers in Louisiana have advanced a bill that not only makes it a crime to sleep outdoors, but would force the unhoused charged with a crime to choose between jail or at least 1 year of forced treatment. Not just that, the bill would require unhoused people to pay for the treatment that they're forced into. And if they can't pay, which arguably they wouldn't be able to, the bill would require them to perform unpaid labor, aka slavery, for the government or a community organization to pay off that debt. Nice. In a press release this past Friday, the ironically named Department of Justice announced plans to expedite federal executions by reinstating lethal injection and expanding methods to include firing squads. The DOJ also said they'd be seeking to, quote, streamline the process for seeking death sentences, end quote, because there's just not enough death about. As reported by Penn Live, multiple detainees at Pennsylvania's largest ICE detention facility have been put in solitary confinement since the start of a hunger strike, which began on April 16th, following the latest in several instances of a prisoner vomiting and passing out due to horrific conditions and medical neglect. Prisoners who have been able to speak with people on the outside confirm this, while DHS released a statement saying that, quote, claims that there is a hunger strike at the Moshannon Valley Processing Center are false. The statement went on to conclude with this pure gem, quote, being in detention is a choice. The United States is offering illegal aliens $2,600 and a free flight. How delightful. To self-deport now. We encourage every person here illegally to take advantage of this offer and reserve the chance to come back to the U.S. the right legal way to live the American dream. Similarly, on Friday, April 24th, Breakthrough News reported that a hunger strike is underway at the North Lake so-called processing center in Michigan, similarly protesting unsafe conditions, medical neglect, and legal delays. Both the site in Pennsylvania and the one in Michigan are operated by the prison corporation Geo Group. DHS also denies reports of hunger strikes and deplorable conditions at North Lake. What a surprise. According to budget documents reported on by Ken Klippenstein, the Department of Homeland Security is developing specialized smart glasses that would allow federal agents on American streets to automatically identify, quote unquote, illegal aliens from a distance. What could go wrong? The new ICE glasses would be able to pulse vast federal holdings of biometric data from facial recognition to walking gait to identify people in real time. A DHS attorney who spoke to Ken on the condition of anonymity said that, quote, it might be portrayed as seeking to identify illegal aliens on the streets, but in reality, it's a push in this direction that affects all Americans, particularly protesters, end quote. As reported by A More Perfect Union, last week, the U.S. government began refunding some $160 billion in tariffs charged under Trump that the Supreme Court later ruled illegal. But don't go running to treat yourself yet, because in classic U.S. fashion, we get nothing. Affected businesses can file claims through a new customs system with more than 330,000 importers and 53 million shipments expected to be eligible. But here's the thing. Corporations raise their prices on consumers to make up for what they lost in tariffs. So we already paid that upcharge to the tune of roughly over $1,000 per household last year. And now our tax dollars will be used to refund corporations who never paid the difference to begin with. You're welcome. Again. In reporting by Dropsite News, rare survivors of the Pacific boat strikes tell horrific stories of torture under Ecuador's U.S.-backed military regime following the airstrikes on their boats by the U.S. Some fishermen were permanently maimed, many held for many days without explanation or access to basic human rights. And while all of this was supposedly done under the guise of combating narco trafficking, drug trafficking has in fact soared under Noboa's presidency, now accounting for 70% of the world's cocaine distribution. And as reported by the Institute for Middle East Understanding, right now, just outside Gaza, hundreds of trucks are waiting with food and emergency supplies to help save Palestinian lives. Israel is blocking that aid in order to continue starving Palestinians in Gaza, didn't deprive them of medicine, fuel, and shelter that they need to survive and recover. Israel's required to let in 600 aid trucks a day. The average number that it's let in is 227, most of which also don't have essential nutritional items, but rather things like soda and junk food. Israel has also blocked over 85% of agreed upon fuel from entering Gaza. And just one little bit of good news before we wrap up today. JBS, the largest meatpacking company in the world, conceded to almost all workers' demands after a three-week strike that saw some 3,800 workers speaking some 57 languages come together to demand, among other things, wage increases and reimbursement for all out-of-pocket PPE expenses. The people united. That's some of the news that didn't make the news for the week of April 27th, 2026. And now on to this week's program. Thanks, everyone, for joining us at the Project Censored radio show on Pacifica Radio. I'm your co-host, Eleanor Goldfield, and we're very glad right now to be joined by Zachary Levinson, who's Associate Professor of Sociology at Florida International University. He's the author of the award-winning book, Delivery as Dispossession. Zach, thanks so much for joining us.
1: Yeah, of course. Thanks for having me.
0: Absolutely. So I want to dive right into an article that you published with Truth Out last month titled, Florida has deemed all existing intro to sociology textbooks illegal and produced its own. Sounds good. And you note that new instructions prohibit by law, for instance, explaining, quote, unequal outcomes between men and women in terms of institutional sexism. Also prohibited is the discussion of systemic racism, institutional racism, or historical discrimination, which I guess you can't talk about the history of the United States. You cannot state an intent of institutions today to oppress persons of color. You cannot describe when, how, or why individuals determine their sexual orientation and or gender identity, end quote. Oy. Now, according to a simple search that I did earlier of the definition of sociology, it states that sociology is the scientific study of human society that focuses on society, human social behavior, patterns of social relationships, social interactions, and aspects of culture associated with everyday life. So my personal understanding here is that you are not actually allowed to discuss sociology as a sociology professor. Zach, what's your take on it?
1: Yeah, I mean, the way it plays out, these legal restrictions, you know, don't prohibit the teaching of sociology across the board. What they do is prohibit the teaching of sociology in a context where sociology is in what's called the general education curriculum. So if students who are not sociology majors could have previously taken a class like Intro to Sociology and fulfilled a social science requirement, as many, you know, this is sort of a standard way of organizing college. You major in one thing, and then there are other options. It's been removed from even taking it as an option. And so while the state is framing it as in they're no longer requiring people to take sociology, it's important to note it was never actually required. Now they're removing it, even the option of taking sociology to fulfill your social science requirements. They are telling you you can take American history in the late 19th and early 20th centuries. You can take a series of approved social science classes, but not sociology.
0: I can only imagine what those American history classes are like. Hey, we're great, and we're done. And so, I mean, how did we get here? What can you talk a little bit about Florida Statute 1007.25, a law that seems as dangerous and stupid as it is vague?
1: Sure. So this comes out of what many of your listeners probably know is the Stop Woke Act. And when that was first implemented, a federal judge suggested it amounted to something of a ministry of truth, to use his exact terminology. At the time, he prohibited the state from dictating content to professors. And so what they did is revised the thing into the law we have today. It passed through the Senate. It was called SB 266. And this became the Florida statute that you just cited. What it does explicitly is in all general education curriculum classes, and by gen ed, I mean this kind of core curriculum thing I was just describing. For all gen ed classes, it prohibits a few things. So one, the teaching of identity politics. If you were to ask 100 people in a room what are identity politics, probably no one could define it. It's left unspecified in the law. It includes a prohibition on teaching systemic racism, sexism, and a whole slew of other frameworks. And here's the kicker. The final clause in that sentence that prohibits the teaching of systemic racism, sexism, etc., as inherent in the United States. So it's unclear what it means. You know, if you were to say, well, it exists, but it's not inherent, is it therefore okay? I teach sociology inside of a larger global studies program. I don't tend to teach about the U.S. So is it okay if I talk about it in a non-U.S. context? And then additionally, there's some language on only teaching proven fact as opposed to speculative material. You wonder how they're teaching then math or philosophy. And then finally, an emphasis on Western civilization and wherever possible, teaching the Declaration of Independence and the Constitution, as if those are texts that would be relevant to a global sociology class. And since I wrote that piece, there's a new major development, which is about a week and a half ago, the Board of Governors met. And this is the body, you know, in a place like California, they have the Board of Regents. In Virginia, they have the Board of Visitors. Each state tends to have a governing body. Ours is called in Florida the Board of Governors, and it governs the 12 university campuses in the state. And Ray Rodriguez, the chancellor of the Board of Governors, without putting this on the agenda, ended up putting forward a motion that removed sociology altogether from the gen ed curriculum at every campus in the state. And he did this, I mean, it was interesting because on the one hand, this was the removal just narrowly of one class, Intro to Sociology. But he proceeded by launching into this entire speech, denigrating sociology as a discipline, saying it's a mushy science, quoting DeSantis, and then going on and on and saying that he took sociology classes, but in his day, it wasn't politicized. It's been, quote, ideologically captured. What's really weird about this is I actually looked up the years that he was in college. And as it turns out, the first year he was in college, the theme of the American Sociological Association meeting was called public sociology. And the president, Herbert Gans, who coined that phrase, is one of the most prominent advocates of public policy. And it's, you know, as following from sociological research. A couple of years later, William Julius Wilson, also a major advocate of public policy, was president of the ASA. So, you know, this idea that there's been some major shift is a little bizarre when you actually look at the record here. And second, I would just say his problem seems to be that there are public policy implications that follow from empirical research. And I would wonder then why every campus in the state seems to have a public policy school, why they're tending to open these large civic centers, always, you know, using ideological litmus tests to hire folks. At FIU, Florida International University, where I teach, we have one called the Adam Smith Center, freedom.fiu.edu. There's one at Florida State. There's the Hamilton Center at University of Florida. They're opening these nakedly ideological centers and explicitly in the name of advocating a certain politics. They're not, you know, they don't hide that fact. And then they go and accuse those of us doing empirical research of having a political agenda, which feels rather like gaslighting. I don't know what other word to use here.
0: Yeah, well, when you do it, it's propaganda. When they do it, it's just good policy, clearly.
1: That, and also I'll just say, we're not even doing the it here. Like,
0: right, because you're not allowed to.
1: Well, and even if we were, I mean, we're teaching sociological research methods and how to do empirical research here. Like, this is, it's a very strange claim.
0: Yeah, I mean, well, it's kind of like if, when you start studying climate science, you come to the conclusion that climate change is a thing and humans are causing it. But if you don't want people to come to that conclusion, then you have to somehow make it seem like the science itself is faulty or wrong or evil or, you know, what have you. So it's definitely shooting the messenger.
1: Right. I mean, a doctor reaches a diagnosis. It's a little bizarre here.
0: Well, and I want to kind of get get into like how this came to pass, because you talk about this in the article, but I think it's also interesting like how these things kind of goose step forward, if you will. So the law passes, and then public universities, you know, set out to try to comply it, setting up task forces to get the job done. Can you talk a little bit about that?
1: Yeah, absolutely. So, you know, for us, the law is ambiguous here. I mean, as I mentioned, things like prohibition on teaching identity politics, that's not a blanket prohibition on naming the existence of gender or race or something like it, right? The law does not blanketly prohibit this. And so my department asked for guidance from the provost's office on campus. And the provost, for your listeners, is the chief academic officer on campus. This is typically who we would ask. So our department head, on behalf of all of us, the chair reached out to the provost and asked, what can we teach here? And instead of providing a direct answer, you know, she was required to ask the staffers for the Board of Governors, as she did. And what ended up happening is that the Board of Governors convened a textbook committee, and they deemed all existing textbooks illegal to teach in the state of Florida, every single published textbook. Now, they'll deny this. What they'll say is that that's not the case. They couldn't find one that was compliant. You be the judge as to what that means, right? So they convene this thing. They get two sociology professors from the university system in the state, two from the college system in the state, so like two-year colleges. And then we don't know quite who else was on it because the records aren't public, nor was there a public agenda, nor are the records of the meetings public. I do know that a fairly prominent national conservative figure, you know, and not as in just nationally prominent conservative, but a movement called the National Conservatives, the NatCons. Jason Jewell was involved. He was brought from a Christian college in Alabama in by DeSantis. Jose Arevalo, who did his PhD at Hillsdale College. You might be familiar with Hillsdale, the small Christian university in southern Michigan. So they're brought in, and they're the ones deeming all of the stuff in existing textbooks, to use their word, non-compliant. So what ends up happening is that pretty quickly they remove one of the four professors from the committee because in his class, he gave one multiple choice question. It was something like the use of the term gender non-compliant, something about the very, that's it. That's all that happened. He was removed for gender ideology, and he's since been suspended from teaching and remains suspended from teaching to this day. There are three other members.

0: coming up, like, how many of your black peers were into baseball?
1: So I grew, when I came up, it was a little different. We were an all-black travel team that played all over the place and had some success, and that's why the Chicago White Sox picked us up. But outside of that little, that team in that circle, nobody played baseball. It was always football, basketball. Some of my friends ran track.
0: Yeah, so you said the White Sox picked you guys up. So, yeah. So I remember being at the White Sox Stadium and seeing how they had a program in the community where they sponsored some black ball players and all that. So you were part of that program?
1: Absolutely.
0: Okay.
1: So it started with Jackie. I played with Jackie Robinson West Little League when I was younger. And so this coach, Robert Fletcher, he took the best players from Jackie Robinson West Little League, Southside Little League, Rosen Little League, the best African American Little Leagues, and put us on a travel team, and we were called the Upper Deck Cougars. And so we would go and play all these other travel teams around the country, and then the Chicago White Sox started ACE, the Amateur City Elite Program, where we kind of took their jerseys. We continued to do the same thing, went to a bunch of different tournaments, played in the Double Duty Classic at U.S. Cellular Field at that time, and kind of they just paid for us to get exposure in the game and get us college scholarships.
0: Yeah, I mean, that must have been cool because I think about myself growing up here. I grew up in Harlem, and so I was on a Harlem tournament team after the season, and that for me was very cool, but we didn't travel anywhere near the way you guys did. So what was it feeling like to be able to make that team and be able to travel with that team and play other teams?
1: It was great because the first year or two, it was tough on our parents having to pay for travel, having to send us, and they couldn't necessarily afford to go and watch us play. And so I don't know that it was sustainable, right? Had we stayed the Upper Deck Cougars, the White Sox taking over and picking up our tab allowed our family to come in and see us play. It allowed us the opportunity to go and play all over the country against some of the best players and best teams around the country. But it also allowed us to see that we can hang with anybody, right? And so I think what that allowed us to do is to continue to hone in on our goals and hone in on our skills so that we could play at the next level.
0: Yeah, that's awesome. And so now, when you were in high school playing, like I said, you went to Simeon. Now, what was the baseball landscape like in high school in terms of your competition in Chicago area? And you're going to Simeon, big basketball school. So at what point did you decide that you were going to stop playing basketball?
1: So I only played basketball 1 year. It was eighth grade year.
0: Okay.
1: For the most part, I played for the legendary Leroy Franklin at Simeon, Hall of Fame baseball coach for years. If you're going to play for Coach Franklin, you can't really play any other sports. And so my basketball career was short-lived. But the city, at that time, the public league was competitive. There were a lot of African-American players, some who played with the A's, some who played with the Cream, that went to various high schools around the city in the public league. And so the talent, the competition was higher than I think what it had been in previous years. And so that just allowed us to like get used to playing really good competition and ultimately helped us get ready for college baseball.
0: Nice. Like you said, Under Armour game, you got a name to that. That was like 2012 for you, right?
1: So yeah, yep.
0: So Wrigley Field, and you know, like I said, that's one of the top high school all-star games. A lot of future prospects, a lot of prospects in that game. So what do you remember about just being named to it and having a chance to play in it?
1: It was great because not many people from my area were getting nominated for things like that at that time. Mm-hmm. I think afterwards a few guys, I know right after me, Darius Day, who I grew up playing with, played in the game also. But just to be able to play in that game and for that game to be in Chicago. And so my grandparents, aunts and uncles who had never seen me play or who hadn't seen me play since Little League, because I was playing all over the country, were able to see me play on a major league field against some of the best players in the country.
0: Yeah, and I know you went to Louisville for college, but before that you got drafted by Pittsburgh or Seattle?
1: I got drafted by Seattle.
0: Mm-hmm. By Seattle, like in the 30 or something round. And so that's very cool. So at that point, you know, being drafted in 30 or something round by Seattle, how much did you want to take that offer then, and what made you decide to go to Louisville?
1: I wanted to go. I absolutely wanted to go. If my name was called the last pick in the draft, I would have wanted to go.
0: Yeah.
1: Just for the chance, the reason that you play baseball, right, is for the chance to play at the professional level. And so to hear my name called in the amateur draft was something that I cherish forever. Ultimately, my dad decided that if I went to college, we really believed in what Coach Dan McDonald was doing at Louisville. We thought that college would be good for me. My family is really big on education. And so my dad wanted me to go to college not only to get

0: stronger, and the end of the draft is more mature, more stronger, more filled out, but also to get 3 years, 4 years of an education. Because he always used to say they can take baseball away from you. They can never take your education away from you.
1: Right, yeah, cool. And Louisville, I had a chance to, I've only been to Kentucky one time, and when I went, I was in Louisville, got a chance to like drop by the campus real quick. But when you were there, you know, there were a lot of talented athletes there, basketball, absolutely. Football. You know, I got Donovan Mitchell was there, right? And maybe even Lamar Jackson when you were there.
0: And so
1: what was it like just, being on the campus amongst all the athletes, and how was it playing? And that Big East that time?
0: My first year in the American.
1: Okay.
0: And then we went to the ACC.
1: Okay.
0: There's this saying that I've kind of adopted, iron sharpens iron. And I think that's what it was at Simeon, and then that continued at Louisville. You're talking about the Donovan Mitchells, you're talking about the Lamar Jacksons, the Cal Funkhausers, the Brendan McKays, the Birdie Brothers, all of the really good players that were at the school at that time. You see those guys, you see the work that they put in. You also want to match that, but also you see the success that they have on the field, and you didn't want to be the team that wasn't having success, and so you worked that much harder to have success.
1: Yeah, and I saw you did your thing. What was it like just playing, in ACC? A lot of other guys now in the major leagues who you play with in the minor leagues, who you play with in ACC ball. So
0: yeah,
1: what was that experience like?
0: It was competitive. It was every weekend that you played, you had the chance. If you went out there and you didn't play to the best of your ability, you were going to get whooped, right? And so playing with that competition for that program made my college career memorable. Like, I'm a big advocate of college just because of the experiences that I've had in college, the ups and the downs, how it not only prepared me for professional baseball, but it prepared me for life after, right? And so I think growing up in that environment, right, in the environment with all the really good players that I played with, all the really good players that I played against in the ACC for the University of Louisville, ultimately shaped the man that I am today.
1: Yeah, and so I saw your numbers, you know, you did a little bit of everything, you know, average, hitting, power, stolen bases as well. So you did it all, and you got drafted number 5 overall in 2016, I was.
0: Yep.
1: So you go from high school getting selected, like in the 30th round, you decide to go to college, you know, get an education, and you get picked 5th in the draft. So what was that feeling like?
0: I want to say I cried, right? Not only now I get the opportunity to play in professional baseball, because there's no way anybody was talking me out of signing out of college 5th overall. But now I've got the opportunity to change not only my life but the lives around me. I can take care of my dad and my grandparents and anybody, family members who needed help at that time. And so not only from an opportunity standpoint in terms of being able to play professional baseball, I'm also my pockets are a little bit fatter, and so I can help take care of my family and give back to them everything that they invested and spent into me.
1: Yeah, and the minor leagues, you know, it's a grind. It's something that, you know, I've been looking at the big time of Black American players in Major League Baseball for a while now. You know, one thing that people tell me is that one reason why some Black American kids decide to not go to baseball route is because minor leagues, you got to go through that, you know. Mm-hmm. Unlike the other sports where you're automatically on the big league team, you know, NBA, NFL, you got to go to the minor league grind first. That's not easy. So, what were the minor leagues like for you?
0: Minor leagues were tough. Minor leagues were tough. You're going from being in the ACC playing in some of the best ballparks in amateur baseball to going to an A-ball affiliate where the pregame meal is bologna sandwiches, and maybe one of the lights don't work or the lights aren't great in the outfield. And so just being able to, you've got to fight through it, right? It's every single day. College, you play 4 games a week. In professional baseball, it's every single day. And that was back before this new landscape of professional baseball where you got one off day a month, right? You were playing every single day. You traveled the long bus trips. It built resiliency, right? And it helped you become a man.
1: Yeah, and I saw one of those years, I think 2017 or 2018, you won MVP in the AA, I think, Southern League.
0: Yep.
1: So your numbers were outstanding. So what do you remember about that season?
0: I remember the work that I put in the entire year. I finally got into a routine. I understood what it meant to have a routine. I did that routine every single day, and those numbers showed out on the field. And so, like, back to your point about African-Americans not wanting to play baseball because you've got to go through the minor leagues, I think, like, the minor leagues teach you a lot about baseball, but they also teach you a lot about life, the importance of having a routine, the importance of doing things the right way. And maybe the good doesn't come right away, right? You've got to have some delayed gratification and understand that if I keep doing what I'm supposed to do, if I keep putting one foot in front of the other, the good will come.
1: You know, how many Afro-American players were in the Brewers? You got drafted by the Brewers. So how many Afro-Americans did you see in the minor league system of the Brewers coming up?
0: When I came up, we probably had about 6 or 7 in the minor league system, which was probably on the higher end, I'd say. Guys who are still my friends to this day, absolutely. But the numbers were definitely not where they were in the 90s and the early 2000s.
1: Yeah, yeah. You know, you mentioned that. So, like, for you growing up, like, like I said, born in 94, because the 90s was, like, my wheelhouse was a big growing up. A whole lot of Black American players, like, something like 20% of the ball players were Black American. And then, like, beginning in the 2000s, whatnot, it really took a drastic turn to, like, 8% where it is now. Who were some of, your favorite players growing up?
0: Curtis Granderson was one of them. I get the opportunity and the blessing to call him my mentor today, thankfully. Yeah. But then you're talking about guys like Jimmy Rollins. Mm-hmm. I was a White Sox fan, so Jermaine Dye. Mm-hmm. The Derek Lees of the world, first baseman for the Cubs.
1: Yeah, yeah, yeah.
0: There were Ryan Howard. There are a ton of guys when I was growing up that played baseball and were very super exciting. Barry Bonds, right? Like, you're talking about some really, really talented players.
1: Yeah, yeah. And you're an outfielder. You were an outfielder. And so now, and lefty as well. So now, I know, so 2021, you made your MLB debut, right?
0: Yeah.
1: With the Brewers. And I know you actually were pinch hit for Freddy Peralta, who's with the Mets right now.
0: Yep.
1: And so you get to the big leagues in about 5 years after being drafted. So what do you remember about just finding out that you want to get the call and that first game for you?
0: Man, I teared up when he told me that I was on the team. It was in Chicago. We were playing the Chicago Cubs.
1: Wow.
0: And Craig Counsell, our manager at the time, told me that I was on the team and that I might have a chance to play that day. It was like a dream come true, right? You work so hard for years, for decades, for that moment, and that moment came, and words can't possibly describe how I felt.
1: You know? Uh huh. And so I know, like, that might have been like your only game in the big leagues.
0: Yep.
1: And so, do you think that you had the game to get more of an opportunity in the big leagues?
0: So what I say all the time, especially guys who are coming up in the minor leagues now, it's not only about talent, right? You've got to have a little luck.
1: Yeah,
0: the timing has to be right. And there've got to be opportunity. And so coming up in the minor leagues, I was behind Ryan Braun, Lorenzo Cain, Christian Yelich, Avisel Garcia, really, really good players who were professionals, took care of themselves, and never got hurt. And so the opportunity, for the most part, never presented itself.
1: Right.
0: And so the only thing that I could control, the only thing that you can control as a player, as a man, is what you can control, right? I could only control going out there, being the best player that I could possibly be, putting in the work that I can do to the best of my ability, and that's what I did. And so I had no ill will about the way that my career went, because I knew had the opportunity presented itself, I would have been ready.
1: Yeah, and you are a young guy, and you're already here on the coaching staff for the Nationals, so at some point you had to make a very tough decision to stop pursuing a professional playing career and transition to coaching.
0: Absolutely.
1: So how did you come to that decision to stop pursuing playing and become a coach?
0: Yeah, I was blessed. I grew up and I had the opportunity to come into contact with some really good men, some really good mentors the relationship that I had with them, I wanted to have that with other players. And so from a very young age, I knew no matter how long I played, at some point I was going to coach. And so when it got to a point as a player where I was playing not to get hurt, I wasn't playing to have fun, I wasn't playing to help my team win, I was just trying to stay on the field. when you get to that point, it ain't fun anymore. So I decided to walk away so that I can pour into guys who have fun playing this game and who wanna play this game at the next level.
1: Right, and so I think by like your second year coaching, you became a manager in the minor leagues. That was with the Cubs, right?
0: Yeah, yep.
1: So you got an opportunity with the Cubs, so that must have been cool to, you know, your hometown team gave you opportunity to coach, and then you became a manager very young, like 29, 30 years old. So how did that opportunity come about, and how was it being a manager?
0: So I bench coached my first year, just trying to get my lay of the land, trying to figure out what it is that I wanted to do, what I wanted to go into. And everybody was telling me, you got to be a hitting coach, you got to be a hitting coach. And I felt like I brought more to the game than just hitting, right? And so I was a really good base runner. I could really play outfield. I wanted to do something that allowed me to do everything, all encompassing. And manager was the way to do that. And so I spoke with our farm director after after the year that I bench coached, and I said, hey, I would really like the chance to become a manager. And so he told me what I needed to do to become a manager. There's some things that you got to change. There's some things that you got to do differently. I did those things, and to his credit, to Jared Banner's credit, that was our farm director at the time. I changed those things. I made that change. The opportunity was there, and he gave me the opportunity to be a manager.
1: That's awesome, man. And how was that experience, Jack, you know, calling the shots and managing the plays? What was that like?
0: It was great. It was great. It fulfills you as a coach, because you've got the opportunity not to only touch the hitters, you got the opportunity to touch the pitchers, an entire team. And in the minor leagues, there's a ton of turnover. And so I don't only have to have the opportunity to touch the 27 to 30 people on my team, right? As guys came up and down, as guys visited the complex to rehab or whatever the case may be, I also had the opportunity to touch them.
1: Well, obviously, you were doing something right, because you got the call from the Nationals to come over here and be the first base coach on the big league team. So this is your first year here. So how did that come about, and how did it feel to be able to, you know, so young, get a spot on the coaching staff here?
0: Yeah, I think I was to the point where all of my mentors were saying that I could probably make the jump to the major leagues. They felt that I could be ready in a year or two or whatever the case may be, and so it'd be beneficial to start interviewing even if I didn't get anything. And so the Nationals called. I interviewed. I put my best foot forward. I showed them who I am, and they accepted. They thought that I could really help this team do something, and so now here I am.
1: Yeah, yeah. About three more for you, and that's awesome, man. And so, you know, you're like 31, like I said, so I'm sure you probably, do you have any aspirations of someday being a big league manager?
0: Absolutely. Uh-huh. That's why you do it, right? That's why you start coaching. Either be a big league hitting coach, a big league pitching coach, or a big league manager. And so, yeah, one day I do hope to hold that title as major league field manager.
1: No doubt. 2014, Jackie Robinson, Little League real quick, when they went to Little League World Series, the Wayne Sport, you know, that was the only time I've ever been to Williamsport, and I made sure to go out there when they made it. That was the same year as Monet Davis as well. Mm-hmm. And I went out there two different weekends. That was very cool. But you know, what do you remember just about that time and what the city of Chicago? I know you were at Louisville, but you might have been there in the summertime. But what was you remember about the city of Chicago, how they felt about that team?
0: Man, it was great, because I felt like Jackie Robinson, when I played, were doing some things right. They were doing some really good things. They were turning over some really good players. And for them to finally be able to get recognition for everything that they do, the good that they do. Those guys, man, the Haley brothers, the Haley family, they do a really good job of pouring into players, never complaining, never getting any recognition. And for them to finally get recognition on the national stage, it made me feel good, and I'm sure it made them feel good as well. But then also to see the momentum that Chicago started to build. You had guys on that team that went and they played in the SEC. Some of those guys on that team played in professional baseball. I think it just shows, it's a testament to the athletes that are in Chicago. Hey, we play baseball too, even if it is cold, even if we don't have as much money as anybody else. We've got character, we're tough, and we play baseball too.
1: No doubt. Okay, last two for you. I asked everybody this question. So, who's the most talented teammate you ever played with?
0: Darius Day is the most talented. Oh! An amateur, Darius Day is the most talented teammate I've ever played with. And the big leagues, Christian Yelich.
1: Okay, and Darius Day is in Chicago, right?
0: Yep.
1: Yeah, yeah, yeah. And last one for you. You've been a coach now about 3 years, so the most talented player you've ever had the chance to coach?
0: I don't have any favorites, you got to be James Wood, right?
1: James Wood.
0: James Wood, yeah.
1: Definitely, you know. Thank you for answering the question, because some guys, like, I don't want to offend somebody, whatever, but okay, James Wood, no doubt about it. And folks, Washington Nationals first base coach currently, and number 5 pick overall in the 2016 Major League Baseball draft. Corey Ray out of Chicago. Corey, man, thank you so much. I really appreciate it.
0: Thank you. Thanks for having me.
1: Thank you, my man. All right, folks, we're back. All right. That was these guys all have really interesting stories. So Corey Ray, young coach in Major League Baseball, 31 years old. We'll love to see him eventually some point get a chance to become a Major League manager. He is a very smart guy. And we know we have not had many Major League We've not had many Black American Major League Baseball managers, and there's been less than 20 Black American managers in the history of Major League Baseball. So it's an uphill fight for that. And we're going to hear from another Black American coach in Major League Baseball. This guy is Jason Bourgeois. He is a former 8-year Major Leaguer, and we're going to hear from him right now. We're back. All right, everybody. Samori Benjamin here at Yankee Stadium, here with Baltimore Orioles first base coach and former 8-year Major Leaguer, Jason Bourgeois. Jason, man, nice to meet you. Thanks for joining me here at Yankee Stadium. So I know that you got your first career hit at the old Yankee Stadium, 2008. So when you come to the Bronx here, I know it's a new stadium, but it looks the same inside. Do you ever think about that?
2: I do. You know, I can't say it's the same inside. You know, stepping up to the old Yankee Stadium, it was something nostalgic about it. You can tell it was history made there. In fact, like when you step in a batter's box, things seem off. The field seemed a little wider. Mm-hmm. It's just the presentation was different. So I kind of, you know, wish it was still here in a sense. But they've done a heck of a job building this place and building the atmosphere as well.
1: Yeah, that's very interesting. And I'm going to get back to that on your first hit later. But like I was telling you, I know you're from Houston. And so I know you grew up with Carl Crawford and Michael Bourne. You all played together in Little League. And I got a chance to interview them when they were playing. I never got a chance to meet you. So great to meet you now. But in Houston, growing up, how did you get into baseball?
2: Yeah, so Smokey Jasper Little League was a Little League facility on the northeast side of Houston. And it was an all-Black Little League. It was the inner-city Little League. You know, it was something that was built by the people in that area. It was a special place. I mean, from cheerleaders to parades, some of your dignitaries were involved in those parades, making donations to various teams there. So it's a historic place, and that's kind of where I fell in love with the game. My dad was my Little League coach, so I was able to get to practice every day. And I was blessed enough to, you know, pan out to a big leaguer.
1: That's cool. All-Black Little League. And so I know that in the 80s in Florida, you know, Tampa, Dwight Gooden and Gary Sheffield, they were on all-Black teams. They made for Little League World Series in Williamsport. And then I was just talking with Nationals first base coach Corey Ray. He's from Chicago. And Jackie Robinson went Little League in 2014. And all-Black Little League made it to Williamsport Little League World Series. So that's amazing. So I saw that you all and Houston won the state championship when you all with that team. So what was that like? And how close did you all get to Williamsport if that was like the same summer?
2: Oh, man. You know what? I wish we could have made it there. But TTAB was the Texas Teenage Baseball Association at the time. You know, we played these little towns like in Killeen, Texas, and New Brunswick, and these small towns, man, we went and dominated, to be honest. You know, we were just more athletic, we were bigger, we were faster. I think we've shown we could have made it to Williamsport, but, you know, back in the day, it took a lot of money to get there and a lot of resources, and, you know, it's all about who you know. But we always felt like we could have competed on that level.
1: Now, so I'm from Harlem, so I was on a similar league, and where like we had our team was all Black and some Latin kids as well, and but I felt like growing up, I'm like your generation, and I was a big baseball fan, but I saw that outside of the Little League, there wasn't really a lot of my Black peers who were into baseball. So I mean, but in Houston, were a lot of your Black peers outside of the league into baseball?
2: Yeah, it was. I mean, we grew up in an area where it just was, man. Texas, you know, Weather is kind of nice year round.
1: Yeah.
2: You know, anyway, back then it was where you almost played 2 to 4 games a day.
1: Mm-hmm.
2: You know, baseball in Texas, not only in the city but on the outskirts, it was prominent. You know, everybody loved the game, played the game in a sense. And yeah, I'm just glad the influence is there around me in my neighborhood.
1: Yeah. So, growing up as a kid, did you play any other sports, and were you a fan of any professional teams?
2: No doubt. I mean, I'm a Houstonian, so I was my Rockets. I loved. I played basketball up till I was in the ninth grade. Then I went from the 18th to backing up on the B team. And I said, well, I probably need to go ahead and play baseball because I got no left hand. But my jumper was nice, though. My jumper was nice.
1: Yeah, yeah, yeah.
2: But I played 1 year Little League football. I didn't like it. I didn't like the contact. They're too big in Texas, man. They hit too hard. So I knew that wasn't for me either. So I just kind of stuck to baseball. I knew something that was something I was good at, worked hard at it. And here I am.
1: Yeah, so I got to ask you because, you know, for me, growing up a Knicks fan, you know, one of like my first time seeing the Knicks in the finals, 94, lost to Houston. You know, they were up 3-2.
2: Oof.
1: And went to Houston, lost 2 straight. Game 5 with the O.J. Chase and all that.
2: That's right.
1: Yeah, I mean, so what do you remember just about watching the Rockets win the championship that year?
2: Jordan playing baseball.
1: Yeah,
2: we went back to back, you know, when he took those years off. Even though I wish I would have seen that head-to-head battle with a prime Hakeem Olajuwon, getting Drexler, getting the role players like Sam Cassell, Kenny Smith, and the game, Vernon Maxwell. I mean, you know, it's just when it comes to Houston and basketball, I mean, it's a lot of pride there when it comes to the Rockets, especially around, you know, our age, man, to live through those back-to-back championships. Clutch City was on a different level.
1: Mm-hmm. Yeah, yeah, I've heard Kenny Smith, who was a college teammate of Jordan, say that they would have beat the Bulls had Jordan been around, but, you know, we'll never know. So were you an Oilers fan?
2: No doubt. Warren Moon, running shoot, baby.
1: Yeah.
2: I grew up an Oilers fan, going to the Dome. My dad worked at the ticket office, and so I had a chance to kind of see them close. And Powder Blue, you know, it sucks going to Tennessee. I followed that team for a couple of years, but now Texas, you see that defense coming.
1: The defense, you know, I was rooting for them because I felt like they had a chance to be the best defense since the Ravens this year. Mm-hmm. But unfortunately, you know, the offense couldn't, you know, hold it down in the playoff game. But okay, you an Astros fan? Astros fan, right?
2: Yeah, somewhat. I had my individual players that I like. I can't say I was a diehard, but, you know, I did like the Astros.
1: Who's some of the players that you grew up rooting for and liking?
2: You know, like the Billy Hatchers, the Kevin Basses, the Jeff Bagwells, of course, the Biggios, the Berkmans as you kind of get older. J.R. Richard, had a chance to meet and shake his hand. I never did see him play, but just the highlights and, you know, the polarizing figure that he was. You know, he was an Astro.
1: Nice. Yeah, Billy Hatcher, I got a chance to meet him. When he was coaching, went to Reds. But, okay, so now in high school, I saw, you know, you put up some big numbers, some power, average. I saw you hit over 500 in your senior year in high school, stolen bases. I mean, so what was the like just playing high school ball in Houston, the overall competition? I know there's a lot of competition in Houston.
2: It is. Very competitive. Gets to play year-round, like I mentioned earlier. I was in a 22-4A school district where, you know, we played, you know, pretty good baseball. 2 years later, they end up going to the state championship and end up losing in the finals. So I felt like we built something special right there. Michael Robinson, head coach, moved on to Texas Southern University, ended up winning the SWAC championship. So he was real influential in my high school career and just a disciplinarian, man, and you know, really taught us the true meaning of work. And I'm glad and I'm here for it.
1: So Carl Crawford and Michael Bourne, did you all know each other just through the Little League or outside of that too?
2: No, just through the Little League. Okay. I mean, you know, just like every kid, you know, you start to become friends with your teammates. Michael Bourne's dad was a big influence. You know, we were two teams actually. You know, Mike and Carl played with one another. I played against them for about 6 years. And when we go to the playoffs, we were able to combine teams, get players, and that's what we played together. So we end up competing against each other and playing together.
1: Okay, and so I know you were drafted in 2000 by Texas, and Carl Crawford was drafted in 99.
2: Mm-hmm.
1: So when he got drafted in 99, you know, I don't know if you knew any other players who got drafted from where you were from, but when you saw him get drafted, did that kind of maybe like inspire you to say?
2: No doubt. I was always trying to be on his coattail because he was the best.
1: Mm-hmm.
2: You know, for me, he's probably one of the best baseball players to come out of the Houston area. just all around, you know, athlete, all country and what, football and basketball. I mean, shoot, if you was trying to catch up with Carl, you would do something right. One of the hardest workers that I've seen coming up in the minor leagues. This guy worked tremendously. He deserves everything that he has right now. So, yeah, he was a big influence. I mean, I guess that year in 99, probably him and Beckett were the main two to come out of the Houston area.
1: Oh, what, Josh Beckett? I didn't realize he was from Houston. He was number one. He was number two pick behind Josh Hamilton.
2: I think so.
1: Yeah. So now you were a shortstop, mm-hmm. And Texas drafted you in the second round in 2000. So Texas Rangers, so you're a home state team drafted you. So what was it like to be drafted second round in 2000?
2: Yeah, man, any opportunity was great. Just waiting on the right shot if it made sense to jump in the pro ball and not go to college. It did, being a second rounder, having the influence to go ahead and start my career was huge. It was one of those deals where I was fortunate, man. I mean, not everybody gets to go out of high school. I look back at it. Sometimes I was like, man, what if I would have went to college? But I'm still in the game now over half of my life, and I think I made the right decision.
1: So did you have college offers? I'm sure you did.
2: Yeah, I ended up signing with San Jack Junior College in Arizona State.
1: Okay. Now, the minor leagues is very tough. That's always a reason given to me when I've been looking at the decline of black American players for a long time in MLB. And then one of the big reasons people say is why some black kids decide not to play baseball because the minor leagues is a grind, you know. But the other two professional sports, NBA, NFL, you get drafted, automatically playing for the big club. Mm-hmm. But with MLB, you get drafted and you still have to, you know, go through a long grind just to make it to the big league. So I know you were in the minor leagues for about 8 years or so, 7 years before you made your MLB debut.
2: Yeah.
1: You were through like 3 or 4 different organizations. So what was the minor league grind like for you?
2: You know what? It was a space where I knew that I had a small window and I had to do something about it. I always felt like the underdog anyway. So, being able to get my tail kicked in the minor leagues, come back, fight for more, I always believed that I was a big leaguer. And I never stopped believing. And I was fortunate enough to have some good timing, even though it was later on, 7, 8 years later, to get a shot and kind of just work myself up. I mean, I was up and down a lot. So I've seen a lot of the minor leagues, a lot of AAA games for me. But every day I was just like appreciative and just wanted to get out there and play and enjoy the game for the most part. We all want to be big leaguers, but I think we can dominate the day, seize on the time that in the space that you're in. You never know what might happen. You just got to control the controllables.
1: Now, I saw that you were selected in the Rule 5 draft by Seattle, right?
2: I was.
1: Around 2006. Now, I thought that when you were selected in the Rule 5 draft, you were automatically on that team's active roster the next year.
2: No, it's a minor league Rule 5 draft that happened.
1: Gotcha.
2: It didn't have the major league side of it, too, so it's two parts.
1: Okay, so now what allowed you to persevere and to not give up and to continue to stay in the minors to grind before your MLB debut?
2: Just my faith and opportunity. I think, like I said, I always thought that I, was a big leaguer, and I just had to put my head down and get to work and kind of prove to not only myself but everybody that was around me.
1: Okay, so now 08, you get your get called up with the White Sox about 8 years or so after you get drafted. So what do you remember about getting the call that you getting called up and your first major league appearance?
2: Yeah, it was about 6 days after September 1st, I think. Mm-hmm. So I wasn't expecting it. Carlos Quinton goes down with the injury, and I got a shot. I was at home kind of with my feet up, and all of a sudden, here I am in the big leagues.
1: Do you remember your first game?
2: First game, I pitch ran.
1: Yeah.
2: I think I ended up facing Brandon League my first at bat, which was, he was nasty. He was like 97 with sync. And then only got 3 at bats, and one of them being in the old Yankee Stadium to get my first hit.
1: Yeah, the old Yankee Stadium, that was the last year of that stadium. And so the place to get your first major league hit, there's no better place than to do it there in the last season. Do you remember who the pitcher was and just everything that went down and how you felt?
2: Chris Britton, righty, okay. Reliever.
1: Okay.
2: Doubled down the line. I think Cano and Jeter were playing up the middle. So I was real stoic. I didn't really celebrate anything like that. Just kind of took it all in, and there you go.
1: Nice. Okay, so now 2011 and 2012, you got a chance to play with Houston, your hometown team. What was that, 2010 or 2011?
2: Half of 10 and 11.
1: Right, okay. So, and you got to play with Michael Bourne, too.
2: Yeah.
1: Somebody who you know played ball with and as a kid. So, what was it like to be able to go home, play at home, and play with Michael Bourne?
2: Yeah, man, that was, say, a dream come true. You know, when we're in Little League and we're playing in the backyard or whatever, you know, those are the type of moments you know, hope that'll happen. And it did. A lot of timing, a lot of luck has to go involved there. I really enjoyed that time. Still one of my good friends to this day, and we got a lot of memories to share.
1: On the 2009, you got your first home run against Zach Duke in Pittsburgh. So what do you remember about that, your first home run?
2: Yeah, man, I think it was like a slider or a curveball I pulled to that bullpen there. I'm just trying to get a good pitch to hit, man. I don't hit a lot of homers, but I definitely enjoyed that one.
1: Okay, a few more for you. I know you got to get ready for your game here today against the Yankees. Now, I know you played in Mexico as well towards the end of your career. So, how was that experience playing in Mexico?
2: Yeah, kind of saved my career in a sense. You know, became a free agent, wanted to make some more money, wanted to figure out how to hit the off-speed pitch. It was a great combination of them both. Going to Los Mochis, Sinaloa was kind of a culture shock. Opened me up to a different world, to some great food, to some hungry baseball fans, and to some playoff type of baseball, man, in these small towns that they really care about. And it really kind of empowered me and grew me as a player.
1: Was there a pitcher that, you know, growing up, you saw growing up, and then you got a chance to face in the majors, and you were like, wow, I saw this guy the whole time growing up?
2: Oh, man, probably spring training since we're in Yankee Stadium, Mariano Rivera.
1: Yeah, yeah, yeah.
2: One of those at bats, the cutter was like different. It was like kind of one of those surreal moments where I'm like, dang, I'm facing one of the best in history. Didn't get a lot of chances to face those righties. Being a platoon guy facing a lot of lefties, so that was pretty cool.
1: Now, I know your first opportunity to coach was in, I think, 2019 with the Dodgers.
2: Mm-hmm.
1: So how did you, what made you decide to get into coaching, and then how did the opportunity come about for you?
2: Yeah, just I was asked by the minor league director, Will Rams, was I interested. I was in Mexico playing at the time in Mexicali. And, you know, it was something that I wanted to do. I wanted to stay in the game. I wanted to make an impact. I really didn't know what area yet, but it was a great startup for me to kind of find myself, find who I was as a coach. And it still goes, man. And, you know, I'm still learning, trying to find my way.
1: And how was it for you to get an opportunity to be a coach on the big league level? I know the White Sox gave you opportunity, I believe, in 2023, first one. You were there for about 3 years or so. So how was that opportunity for you?
2: Yeah, I mean, got my feet wet in the major league level the past couple years with the White Sox. Took a lot of losses. I mean, there's no getting around that. But I learned a lot. Like I said, this is a lot different from the minor league. So, you know, the learning curves, the growth mindset, the willing to kind of sacrifice a lot. Not only for me and my family, but for others to try to win a World Series. A
1: couple more for you. You know, your whole baseball career, who's the most talented player you ever played with?
2: Played with?
1: Yeah.
2: Oof. Well, I guess, I mean, having that one September, probably King Griffey Jr., you know. He was with the White Sox at the time.
1: Yeah,
2: so
1: yeah,
2: when
1: yeah.
2: You talk about talent overall, I mean, it doesn't get any better than that. But as a youngster, man, like I tell you before, Carl Crawford was the best athlete that I've been around as a kid, and working out with him in the offseason, and so he was special.
1: Right, and just in terms of a coach, you know, over the time, the few years you've been a coach, who's the most talented player you had a chance to coach?
2: Man, on my team, you know, being with the White Sox and now here, honestly, tool-wise, I'd probably say Luis Robert. He was special. Kind of see what he could do. He never reached the numbers over the past couple years that he wanted to on a personal note. But you can see the intangibles, man, and it was second to none.
1: Yeah, he's playing with the Mets here right now. Mets fans hope the team can get it going. Now, last one for you. Just, you know, as a coach, what has coaching brought you, and how do you like being a coach?
2: Oh, man, it's bringing me a chance to be a part of something special. Honestly, whenever you're at this level teaching, trying to grow the game, not only here but during the offseason as well, you have kind of like that special, you know, emblem on your chest. You know, you represent the few that's at the major league level playing and coaching. So it's quite an honor. I'm just trying to, you know, make it last as long as I can.
1: Yeah, I just want to say, I went to Houston in my first time ever this past March for the World Baseball Classic, man.
2: Okay.
1: It was awesome. All right, folks, former 8-year major leaguer, J.C. Nation, Bourgeois, and now Baltimore Orioles first base coach. Thank you so much, man. I really appreciate it.
2: Appreciate it. Nice meeting you, brother.
1: You too, my man. Yes, all right, sir. Folks, we're back. All right, everybody, Samori Benjamin back here for WBAI Sports. We are out of time. I want to thank all of you all for taking your time out today to listen to me. I also want to thank my engineer, Woo Yee Jacobs, for holding me down today. I appreciate all of you. I will talk to you all again next Sunday. Have a great Sunday today. Adios.
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0: Good afternoon. Good afternoon, good people. Welcome, welcome, welcome. This is the Abolitionist here on WBAI 99.5 FM, brought to you by the Institute of Emotional Literacy. 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Yes, that's my organization because I do go beyond the radio waves, and we're always here to help. And just always remember, feelings are not the problem, the silence around them is. And today I want to start with a question. It's a simple question. Who do you believe? Not who do you agree with politically, not who is winning the argument on Twitter or Instagram or TikTok. I'm asking more, something more intimate than that. When you are confused, when you are hurting, when you are trying to understand something that happened in your relationship, in your family, in your community, where do you go? What do you trust? Whose voice do you let inside? Because here's what I've been watching, and it is making me very, very nervous. We are living in a moment where information is everywhere and wisdom is very, very scarce. Where AI can write you a therapeutic assessment in 4 seconds, where TikTok will give you a diagnosis of your ex-partner's attachment style while you're eating breakfast, where a reel with 2 million views will tell you that your mother is a narcissist, where a bot with 10,000 followers will tell you that all men are trash or that all women are manipulators. We've seen that, right? Another bot will reply in agreement 40,000 times to make you think that it is what real people actually believe. The Institute of Emotional Literacy teaches that feelings are not the problem, the silence around them is, but I want to add something today. The noise can be just as dangerous as the silence because we are drowning in noise right now. And some of that noise is deliberately engineered to make us afraid of each other. So, joining me today is one of my favorite humans. He has spent his career sitting with people in the most confusing and painful moments in their lives, not with an algorithm, but in person, with presence, with genuine therapeutic practice. Dr. Ron Christopher Osborne Williams, who's a therapist, educator, fatherhood advocate. He is completing and also licensed marriage and family therapist. He is an adjunct professor at Broward College, and he is the curator of the Fatherhood Think Tank. And when he asks the questions most spaces are afraid to ask, you have the moment to think and answer. So I want to welcome my partner in crime, Dr. Ron. Good afternoon,
1: Always,
0: Dr. Ron.
1: as always, Frenchie. Good night. Good afternoon. This is a listen. I think it's funny. I don't know if when you sit somewhere, and I think that this is a very important part for people to think about. If you watch, listening to the show, if you are in a space of thinking and looking at the world around you, this is a topic that has come to you. It has to have come to you at some point. Of seeing AI and social media and algorithms and looking at like, is this true? Am I the outside person? Am I the person that is dealing with maybe being schizophrenic and don't know what I'm talking about? Because some of these things that's going on is unbelievable.
0: Yeah, I agree. And I think, I'm as I watch the show socials, the internets, and there's been a lot of, per usual, there's engineered controversy. And the platforms that most of us use every day, Instagram, TikTok, YouTube, Facebook, X, these are not neutral spaces. They are engagement machines. They are designed to keep us on the platform as long as possible. And to do that, they serve us the content that provokes the strongest emotional response. And the content that provokes the strongest response most reliably is always conflict, and it's specifically gendered conflict. And so I need to bring up, the Brookings Institution has documented that AI voice assistants and chatbots perpetuate traditional gender bias because they were trained on existing data that reflects existing inequality. And the research on social media algorithms shows they amplify misogynistic rage bait content specifically because it drives engagement. And studies on AI bots give their own social networks, and they show that they naturally develop cliques, amplify partisan voices, and develop all of this toxic communication patterns, not because anyone programmed them to, but because polarization gets clicks, which makes the creators money. So they're here for all of this. And while we're engulfed in arguing, literally arguing with bots, right? I have experienced it. I made a comment. It received a lot of likes, and then there was like all of this vitriolic response. In the first couple of responses I responded to, and I was like, this is unnatural how it's coming at me. It was coming at me. It was really aggressive. It felt threatening. And I was like, oh snap. I was like, this ain't even real.
1: Right. That you can almost, and again, you have to be in. This is why I tell people all the time, spend more time talking to human beings,
0: Yes.
1: mainly disagreeing with human
0: Time
1: beings.
0: to get back to the house party, people.
1: Disagreeing with human beings in an open setting where you can conversate and talk, and because I think that it's almost this new, it's almost to a point where art imitating life and life imitating art has been manipulated all the way around, because now, where me and you can have a disagreement, Frenchie, and the way we would talk about it and handle it, social media and the AI atmosphere, the algorithm has shown us another way to have that and continue to have that argument and that discussion that ends up not being a productive conversation, or one that me and you can survive from. And I think that's a big part, because there begin to be things said that we can't get clear of.
0: I agree. AI and algorithm engineering these gender wars. Now, researchers and digital analysts have documented that social media algorithms are not passive platforms. They are active architects of conflict. They are built to maximize engagement, and the content that maximizes engagement most reliably is outrage, fear, tribalism, fights, definitely fights, and gendered tribalism as well. And one of the things that I've always been very mindful of, and it doesn't eradicate everything, but I turn off the mics on my phone. So if you go into your settings, under each app that you have, it will show the microphone settings, which means that the phone is engineered to listen. So everything that you say, as soon as you say it, it picks up these keywords, and then you see those advertisement, you see those images, you see the conversation that you were just speaking of. And so being mindful of that, I do keep the microphones off on my products through all of these apps, so that it's not getting into my head, because then it will engineer my bias as well. And so I and I'm trying not to go down into the sunken space, but there's definitely an amplification of misogyny. There's and so then you get this, men don't care, and black men hate black women, and I'm like, is that your lived experience?
1: And
0: Or is that
1: and really looking at large groups of people and large organizations, looking at companies who end up having training sessions that I may go to and what have you. You'll begin to see that
2: this dynamic of that social media has. And this is why it's a big disconnect that we have, this idea of, oh, people will say stuff on social media they don't say in real life. But why would they do that? There's a much easier process to say the things in real life than it is in social media. It's not a, you know, sometimes people say they're a fear factor. They will not say they will not say, oh, that's because this in person, and when they're hiding behind the camera or hiding behind the phone, they will say what they want. I find that to be not true, because when we look at the discourse in our government, when we look at the discourse of major arenas where people have to communicate, they say those same kind of things without any problem. So why is it that we only believe that, you know, the bots are is saying that? No, it's not the bots. You know, it is really the bots who bring in the negative aspects of things, because a lot of times we as human beings, even though we agree a lot more in our conversations than we disagree, because we have so much more in common.
0: You know, something I also wonder about is the spirit of the human that engineers an entity that is angry and that wants violence.
2: And why? And why do they? Why do they want?
0: Like,
2: Why do
0: why
2: you
0: is
2: want
0: it not
2: violence?
0: engineering peace? Why?
2: That's not the million, the
0: Woo!
2: $500 million question.
0: Woo!
2: Why? And I say this all the time, is that when you are a avid observer of social media, an avid observer of even entertainment and mass media, you say to yourself, why are the focus and the high points of everything is in the negative, when what is more receptive to us is the positive? We are, listen, you know, when you work with small children, they accept and are more more aware, more involved, more empowered by positive conversation, positive aspirations, positive comments than they are by negatives. So we are learned that as human, we learned that. So how has it become a part that we now establish that everything has to be in the negative? It has to be controversial. It has to be against something, against somebody, against. When, why are we not using, and I that statement you say, Frenchie, is so, why are we not, and I say this all the time, why do you got a show that highlights all the bad things about somebody? Why don't you show the show
0: Or a
2: that shows,
0: particular group.
2: right, why don't you show what all the good things is? Because that's not somebody's real doing. It is something somewhere that believes that if we do this, it will call, I call it the Howard Stern phenomenon. And we're talking on the radio right now. Howard Stern. Howard Stern used to say, and I was a young man when I grew up, and I was listening to Howard Stern. Now, I don't know why, but I was addicted to listening to Howard Stern because I love radio. And Howard Stern had on all kinds of guests, and he asked interesting questions.
0: Because brilliant jerks are fun. That's
2: He
0: why he was listening.
2: asked some ridiculous questions. He brought up the ridiculous, but most people realized that it was us who liked him. But we didn't really like him. We wanted to see what he was going to say next. It was
0: Sure.
2: inspiring. So the other group of people who did dislike him also listened to see what he was going to say next. And so now we have this idea of
0: Sensationalism.
2: letting some non-human people, non-human entity
0: Entity.
2: do that, but it doesn't come off the same way, because Howard Stern, you could focus and understand that Howard Stern could say something as an idiot 1 minute, and then he could also turn and say something that was validating, confirming to the idiotic thing he said that made it receptible to us as humans. Not that it continued on the path of destruction and devastation and unharmony between us as people.
0: You know, also because the bots account manufactures, you know, like the illusion of consensus, right? So at least 10,000 fake accounts, and I'm sure with all of these centers coming around now that are draining the water resources, we can't even talk about the environmental politics around this while we sit here and argue while we're about to go thirsty in 5 to 10 years. But at least 10,000 fake accounts agreeing that women are manipulators can make a real person believe that that is what a woman's intention really is. That's not incidental to the gender wars in social media. That is the gender war on social media. And too much of it is manufactured. And as I watch people go back and forth and have these exchanges among one another, for those people that I can identify as an actual person. But there had even been times where people said that I made a comment and I wasn't even on social media. So we recognize that the machinery, as who was it? Arnold Schwarzenegger, showed us, as every film has ever predicted, and we are now living in that. So, Dr. Ron, as a therapist and as an educator, you are sitting with people who have been shaped by these platforms, who have absorbed their messages about gender, relationships, and what the opposite sex thinks of them. What are you seeing in your clinical practice? And are people coming in with ideas about relationships that they clearly got from social media?
2: And I think that listen, and I'm gonna use one that has become the most prevalent in relational in the relational fear, right? Cheating, the word cheating, and cheating being defined only as sexual cheating is the most devastating thing that could happen. And so, kind of getting into this idea of changing that idea, because we already know the taboo that we have as a culture in America about sex that many other cultures in the world don't have. But we have this big Protestant type restriction about sex and how sacred it is, and how also controlling it can be in reference to how it operates. And when you see this come, sometimes to come in the room, you see a couple are who's coming in, and they're talking about, the idea of their partner being in, cheating and practicing

0: infidelity came as, like, you hear this thing, if he cheat on me, I'm gonna get him back. But you may have already been cheating on him. You're just in the second cycle to get back. But
1: And
0: you
1: it's
0: don't
1: taught
0: know.
1: you how to
0: But you
1: process.
0: don't know that because the earlier thing that you were doing, maybe, not communicating, not really engaging him within which how you operate with your family. And so he's outside. Your partner could be outside, and you're inside with your family. And you guys are supposed, and this is something I've always told couples, you, when you get together, become your own family. You gotta, you, there's a point where you gotta let go of your other families to make your own family. You gotta let them go. And once you have a child, it's fully established. You know, fully, it's fully established. And you can't continue to still be it. I'm still a member of this family because you're not. Because if you're doing that, you are now cheating on the people who are in this family with you for the other people who should really be. Yes, you are still a child in that family. You're still an
1: But
0: auntie.
1: it's
0: You're
1: a
0: still,
1: transfer of
0: but it's a
1: resources.
0: major. It's a major cutoff that you must have to focus on your own family. Or what ends up happening is you spend so much time focusing and being involved with your. This goes either way, men or women. Spend so much time focusing on you. I got to take care of my mom. I got to do this for her. She's on all by herself. This and that. And the same things you're doing for your mom, you're not doing anything for your wife. And what is.
1: Well, wait a minute now, because you getting more into family. I want to talk about family. On the other side of this music break, I want to talk about Meg Thee Stallion and Klay Thompson. We need to talk about this case study, because it is actually a living case study, because it is the most visible recent example of the gender war playing out in real time when we're talking about two individuals trying to potentially bridge a family, and things began to crumble. So I want to talk about that, as well as the normalization of psychological language like narcissist, attachment style, trauma bonding, because now everybody's a therapist and a
0: Hey,
1: guru.
0: listen,
1: So
0: Fritchie, anybody you disagree with used to be anybody you didn't disagree with was bipolar. The present day today, until someone presents a new one, and this also goes with also the terminology of gaslighting. Only person that could gaslight you is a narcissist. So you begin to see everybody who have a problem with, they're a narcissist. Now, what happens in this situation is you begin to devalue the idea of what a real narcissist is, and then you don't know how to really, you don't see real narcissism,
1: Right.
0: and you
1: They
0: don't know how
1: don't
0: to
1: look
0: handle
1: at
0: it.
1: it as the level of schizophrenia. They look
0: Right.
1: at it as this, I don't know, as
0: Yeah.
1: like
0: Well,
1: being vegan. Now,
0: right.
1: narcissists are as common
0: Right.
1: as being vegan.
0: And it's
1: So
0: not.
1: we're gonna it's so not. So when we return on the other side of this musical selection, we're gonna get down into some real life case studies. Here with Dr. Ron, licensed marriage and family therapist, fatherhood initiative, so educator, sexologist, and we're gonna break it down, and we're asking again, who do you believe? Who do you believe? 212-209-2877. We are live. 212-209-2877. We're gonna get free. This is The Abolitionist, and here is All Falls Down by Kanye West. Take a listen.

0: Welcome back to The Abolitionist. Thank you for joining us again. We are live. Our phone lines are open. 212-209-2877. That's 212-209-2877. I'm joined by Dr. Ron, licensed marriage and family therapist, educator, community advocate based in Philadelphia. Got boots on the ground. That's what we're going to say. He's not a bot. We got real boots on the ground. This segment is brought to you by the Institute of Emotional Literacy. Because, again, as a reminder, feelings are not the problem. Silence around them is. And Dr. Ron, when we were going into the second segment of topic today, I wanted to talk about Meg and Clay as a type of case study. And I think that that's really important because what I witnessed in real time was kind of mortifying to see immediately this gender war playing out in real time. When the breakup went public, social media split. It was like an earthquake, and women defended Megan, and men, particularly men influenced by like red pill manosphere content, attacked her or defended Clay. A writer named Black Thelma pointed out something important and said Meg's breakup was hers, not ours. And we were never actually a part of this relationship. So why did so many people behave as if they were a part of this relationship? What is the algorithm doing to our capacity to witness other people's plan or other people's pain, excuse me, without inserting themselves into it? I could see both sides. I didn't think personally that this was something that should have been broadcasted. And I knew the moment that she broadcasted this, that it was going to be a car crash. And in fact, it was a wreck, all airbags deployed. And I noticed the size of sides and it's theirs. But so many people feel like what they see on the reels, even though the reels are not real,
1: what they see is
0: mirroring what has happened to them.
1: Let's talk about that phenomenon that is present in our society. It is, I almost call it a term, celebrity idolization, right? Where what celebrities go through, you believe that you go through the same thing, and that makes you feel normalized and feel like, oh, see, I am the equivalent to what celebrities are because I face the same. It's like, it's the opposite of normalization, because really you should be looking at it the opposite way, not look at what the celebrities go through. Oh, see, that validates what I go through. You should be looking at it the other way. Look what I go through. See, celebrities also can go through the same thing because they are just as human as we are. And what goes on with them shouldn't be more validated or more important than what we go through, because
0: everybody goes to the potty. Everybody's right. Going to sit on the toilet
1: there
0: at
1: is
0: the
1: no
0: end
1: big
0: of the
1: difference.
0: Day.
1: Right. So because they're not no real difference, why are we so focused on looking at what they're doing and then almost taking a side in how much of it is also still ours? Because let's imagine, and I see this in multiple settings when there's a disagreement, is that if it happened to me, I'm on the side that it happened to me, and I'm going to support them. Mm-hmm. Now, the problem is,
0: and it doesn't allow you to unpack your own, what you're accountable for in that space.
1: I don't know what I'm thinking right now. We was having this whole conversation about everybody's situation is individualized. So if it's all individualized, Meg Thee Stallion and Klay Thompson's relationship is first individualized, then coupled by them. Nobody is identifying the same kind of relationship they are. You don't have the same issues. You don't have any of it, because as human beings, we have a unique quality of individuality that makes how we operate and see things, because we don't know, but we can assume, and here's the word presumption, assuming, being subjective come into play on then, oh, see, that's just like me. And look, I'm going to support her because this is why men are dogs. But the situations could not be the same. They might be similar of the outcome. See, how we get to outcomes, this is algebra now. We're looking at algebra, right? This is algebra that
0: Cause
1: we're
0: they
1: looking at.
0: math not mapping.
1: Not, right, because regular computation math is very simple. It's either it is or it ain't. And these two problems, 2 + 2 = 4. There's another thing. But when you have algebra, the C can be anything. The B can be anything. And how you get to that B and C could be multiple numbers when you're looking there. So there can't be identical for everybody. So you have to say, oh, C is 3 for me, but C was 6 for her.
0: But not only that, you're talking about two people that were together for maybe 6 to 8 months. Of the 6 to 8 months, Clay played at least 100 games. He's away. She's also on
1: Away, doing her
0: her
1: show in
0: right doing her business ventures,
1: Maison Rouge,
0: opening up right. She's on
1: Broadway.
0: Broadway. He's away playing. These people haven't even seen each other.
1: They don't
0: It's
1: they are they
0: like
1: and let, oh, Frigid, let's don't get started there. Let's get here is another great example of us as everyday people putting ourselves in celebrity lifestyle, our people who have a certain kind of lifestyle.
0: wish I could have a relationship with a boat and never see somebody. Give me.
1: The idea that some of the issues that they would face, that you would face on a day-to-day basis, they didn't have those. Because if they're not around each other, and I've been in a relationship in this capacity, that our relationship was always fun and fantasy. So we never dealt with any bad thing because we only came together to have a good time. And we had great times, we had great relations. We had great. There was no reason to have any issue to argue or fuss because we were doing something luxury. We were doing
0: Well,
1: something vacation. We were doing something fun.
0: let's name another issue in the room. Per my understanding, because I don't know everything, but per my understanding, n neither of these two people have experienced healthy relationships.
1: And why would they? Because they don't have the opportunity. Listen, they don't have the and this is why I say that we are zombies by following any celebrity into relationships. Are basing ourselves at listen, the reality shows, if it didn't teach you anything, was to say these people are all actors. And we're real people who live in real lives. We don't go listen, me and Frenchie do not go and say, oh, we're going out and drink at a bar and then get in an argument and we don't eat any of the food. No, if I go to a restaurant, I'm eating every bit of the food that there is not left over. Because guess what? I paid for that from my the job that I had to work at Monday through Friday. It's a
0: No
1: lot of,
0: crumbs left. No
1: right,
0: crumbs
1: there's a
0: left.
1: lot of things that sometimes we will, as everyday people, use as escapism. We want to elope from our lifestyle, elope, and go into a place that is celebrity, but realize the celebrities are not living your lifestyle and they're not even having the true type of relationship that you're having.
0: So, Dr. Ron, I have to ask because our phone lines are open 212-209-2877. That's 212-209-2877. Have you ever gotten relationship advice from social media that you later realized was wrong or that made things worse instead of better? I want to hear, that because so many times, you hear and we both, we went through the gauntlet educationally. Academically, we have paid our dues in this area to be able to cognitively and professionally
1: Right.
0: support people, right? And then I hear all of these people on social media with no background, no expertise in this field,
1: Well,
0: given these talking points and
1: let me just I don't know her name, but I've heard
0: I know you talking
1: Dr.
0: about.
1: So and so,
0: What
1: and that
0: Cheyenne, Dr.
1: is that who it
0: Cheyenne,
1: is? And
0: boy.
1: she
0: She done
1: made it.
0: got in trouble. She done
1: Somebody
0: ruined
1: says
0: her
1: something,
0: social media career.
1: and she said a quote that it don't matter what I got because we
0: If
1: got to stop. As
0: she's
1: long as
0: not,
1: people
0: yes.
1: still doing hitting me up and this and there and therein lies what I mean when I say that. But then she where is what she's giving to you coming from? It's coming from her in her own experience of where? Because let me tell you, I've had to read millions of books. I had to look at many of theorists, many
0: And we
1: systems.
0: still have books that we have not finished.
1: Absolutely, absolutely. So it's all of these things and then guess what? Not just one of those things is the truth. It can matter because people are multi-dynamic. So you have to figure out, well, because guess what? A person can show two signs of two different functionalities.
0: Absolutely.
1: Why would you, which one are you taking? Are you going to take on the negative one to fit your narrative? Or are you take on the positive one when it goes against your narrative? So this is what I'm saying. It's not as simple. That's why for black people, many of the mental health areas have been difficult because instead of pulling from the positive, sometimes it has been pulling directly from the negative.
0: And that is part of the algorithm. So that is also the AI bots contributing to this, which is why I ask, who do we believe? And even when we're talking about mental health, so the normalization of psychological language, narcissist, attachment style, trauma bonding, gaslighting is one of the most consequential things the internet has done to our emotional culture. On one hand, more people are talking about mental health. This is great. On the other hand, people are using clinical terms to diagnose each other on TikTok. As a clinician, what does it cost a person when they process their pain through someone else's viral content rather than doing the actual therapeutic work that is required for people to evolve?
1: Well, Frenchie, let me say this. The model of therapy that I practice, the base of it is hope. Okay? The base of
0: Let's
1: it
0: start
1: is
0: there.
1: hope. Hope and expectancy. The basic. So whenever, whatever I'm doing, however I'm presenting, and whatever we're talking about, it is based in hope and expectancy. When you listen to people who are what, when you ask them, hey, what is this that you're telling this other person based in? It may not be based in anything. It may be based in my own personal opinion. It may be based in what's going on in society today. But when you're picking real therapeutic theories that you're working with models with people, they are based in something. Listen, some things are based, I work also in the idea of client center. So what the client brings to me is what I'm dealing with, not what society says, not what I personally feel they should be doing. It's what the client. That's why I in a sense, I could work with a person who is a minor like a minor loving person. How could I work with that person? People be like, that's crazy because it's against the society. Because I'm not dealing with the society. I'm dealing with them as an individual. And looking at working from them to help them receive the change that they may need or the change that they're looking for, not the change that I think they should need or society said they should need, because that doesn't really work very well. It puts people in a paradox a lot of times.
0: So, and even when you speak to what we identify as pedophilia, and even they don't even think about ephebophilia because they oftentimes mischaracterize an ephebiophile and call them a pedophile too. And again, you would have to have a clinical background to understand the difference between the two and why age matters and
1: Right,
0: how
1: exactly.
0: do you keep young people in all age ranges safe, right? And then that also contributes to this heightened rape culture that we are overall internalizing here. And I need to name the most extreme end of AI and social media and what we're talking about today, because I don't want us to stay comfortable in the abstract, but CNN published an investigation in March documenting a global, I say global, network on a platform called Telegram. And this is where men teach each other how to drug and assault their wives and partners. They are live stream assaults for $20 a ticket. And they built community around sexual violence. And the platform averages 62 million monthly visitors. This is not a fringe. This is a culture. And between a relationship influencer's Instagram and the Telegram network, that's the full spectrum. And what moves people along that spectrum is not a simple moral failing. It's an ecosystem of platforms that amplify misogyny, bots that manufacture consensus, and a culture that tells men that their emotional pain is not worth naming, and a world that has failed to build the kind of emotional literacy that would allow both women and men to talk to each other honestly about what they need under the political administration of one of the most sexually violent administrations this country in 250 years has ever seen. There's my mouthful. That's why I'm asking, who do you believe? 212-209-2877 is 212-209-2877. This conversation is going to continue on the other side of this musical break. If you want to chime in with myself and Dr. Ron, this is a safe space. And after all, you're on the radio. We can't see you, but we do want to hear you. 212-209-2877. Here is Cranes in the Sky by Solange. Take a listen and we'll return.

0: And we return. Our topic for today is, who do we believe? Are you going to be the bot, believe bots? Or are you going to check in to your community face to face, eye to eye, ear to ear, soul to soul, body to body, feelings to feelings? Welcome back to the Abolitionist. And we return with the caller, 212-209-2877. We are live here on WBAI 99.5 FM. I'm grateful for you not only tuning in, but also contributing to our monthly fundraiser. We did that together. We did that as a community. We did that united. And I bet you the bots will not show that. The bots will not show what we are doing as a community. I bet they won't. But we are here nonetheless, fierce and standing tall. And I want to welcome my first caller, Dr. Ron. Good afternoon, caller. What's your name and where are you calling in from?
1: I'm sorry that I'm the first caller.
0: Don't apologize. Welcome aboard. Welcome to
1: I'm
0: the
1: sorry
0: Abolitionist.
1: For us. You know, I'm a WBAI longtime listener and supporter. So I like us to, like, to express ourselves. That's how we gain our wealth on a collective basis. I believe my own common sensibilities first, based on the collective wisdom that I've acquired from several generations of my family and people in my community. I know you're speaking a lot about psychologists and psychology, and I found that traditional psychology and psychologists have really failed our community. It's obvious based on just the way our country functions, because they lean on the educational foundation that certain people who have studied the psyche of humanity is supposed to know what would be best for us in our country, and we are a very unfortunate and malfunctioning group of human beings. So I'm very big on leaning on my common sense, my instincts, and my spirituality, and the collective common sense that I have had the benefit of acquiring from my immediate family, seniors, and the environment that I exist in. I'm encountering, not through my own personal difficulties, but through others who are encountering people who are supposed to be about healing and being observant of people and trying to help them to grow in their own spirituality. I'm wondering that it might be why people aren't calling in. It feels like people are becoming uncomfortable to say that I have some stock on my sensibilities and my instincts.
0: Denise, thank you so much because as we draw near, I want Dr.
1: Sure.
0: Ron to speak to this, and let's summarize the statements that you made. One, relying on common sense. I think that's a privilege in today's age. Your spirituality and pulling from legacy wisdom from your family, which, you know, generationally, I feel like there's an even farther generation gap that as a society we are experiencing today. Whereas, you know, I was brought up by my great-grandmother, thankfully. And so I had four generations of women before me. And that made such a significant difference in my life, and that's a privilege I will always be proud of and always carry. Thank you for calling. And then, Dr. Ron, let's quickly speak to the traditions of mental health professionals. I agree, there have been some failures, but I also must acknowledge that this is a society that mutes science.
2: Well, I think that the failure is in who, I think in all practices, who's practicing on who, right? So we know that in many instances, just let's take the, I'll take male and female, for example. If you are, if you have a male, if you're a male, you have a male doctor, more than likely a male doctor will be focused on the things that he focused on himself as a physician that affects his health. He will be focused on them things for you. We hope so. You hope so. So it's more of what we have more in identity. Imagine going to you know, you I agree. You can go to a male gynecologist, but there's only so much you can study, right, about the human woman's body, right?
0: Anatomy, sure.
2: Based on experiencing it and having an idea of your experience of being a woman and knowing those. So I'm not saying that people should only go to the same sex doctor, but I'm using this as an analogy to look at, you know, we have to be very clear on who we're going to get services from and why. You know, if you're coming to me and as a clinician, I'm very clear about what type of therapy I practice, how I practice it, and who I practice it for. And I'm very adamant about not taking your money or not being involved with you if you're not interested in that. And I think that when we look at some of the practices
0: It's
2: today,
0: alignment. It's
2: right,
0: alignment.
2: the
0: Yes.
2: practices today being about money, like
0: Sure.
2: once I think money is a willful need but a present evil, a willful need but a present evil that we sometimes face that causes people to do things and be involved with things and participate in things that they probably shouldn't do. And that becomes ethical in some point. Here, you think about somebody says, I had a therapist for over 6 years. What would
0: I'm
2: you do
0: like,
2: with this?
0: what?
2: What would you
0: You
2: do
0: ain't
2: with
0: make no
2: this?
0: progress in 6 years.
2: What would you do with this therapist for 6 years? And I pray that the 6 years wasn't 6 years straight,
0: Consistently, right?
2: consistently, because what
0: You
2: goals,
0: supposed to change hands
2: right?
0: after the first year.
2: What
0: Yes.
2: goals?
0: Yes.
2: I mean, not even, listen, would y'all meet once a month? Because it don't even take a year. Because, you know, average session should be 12 to 24. You should be able to get to a place, the goal that you wanted to achieve, if
0: But
2: you're
0: see,
2: working on it.
0: I don't even think many people know that.
2: Right. That's exactly. If
0: I
2: you're
0: don't
2: working
0: think
2: on the
0: that's public
2: goal,
0: knowledge, right?
2: it
0: So
2: should be. It should be the first thing the therapist tells you.
0: here's the word for today. Epistemic trust. Okay. Epistemic trust. That is the capacity to determine whose voices, whose sources, whose guidance is genuinely trustworthy, as opposed to merely popular or algorithmically prominent. So that's epistemic trust. I want to leave you with that today. We'll continue this. We'll continue this legacy. We're going to get free every week. If you can't wait until next Sunday, we have some amazing other guests that are coming up. I'm very excited for the month of May, so please continue to tune in. You know, I'm also on air on Thursday mornings from 6 to 8 a.m. I take you straight to work from 6 to 8 a.m. as well as Frontline Voices on Tuesdays and Thursdays now
2: Oh
0: from
2: my God.
0: 12 to 1. I've
2: Listen,
0: been busy.
2: they working to get you on every day. I can't wait to
0: I'm
2: every day.
0: trying. I'm
2: You can
0: trying. I'm
2: come
0: trying.
2: see me every day of the week and to get some of this knowledge, or not even knowledge, because I don't want to call it knowledge. Get some of this idea to expose yourself to think about things that are affecting you.
0: We have to
2: This
0: unpack
2: conversation we're
0: it.
2: having is not to influence you. It is for you to think about the conversation and come up with your own idea how it fits for you. And I think that's the most important part.
0: Alignment. Yes. Thank you, Dr. Ron. And Dr. Ron, again, tell our listening audience where they can find you.
2: You can find me right on YouTube at the Fatherhood Think Tank every Tuesday night, 7 o'clock. We have a group of fathers that come on. We talk about variety of topics
0: See, the
2: affecting.
0: bots ain't talking about
2: Right.
0: that,
2: No, listen, listen, we way under the radar. And the reason
0: they?
2: why we way under the radar, because at the end of every show, everyone can agree to disagree. And we have, like, our last show was about deadbeat dads. And it was so powerful because there were men who came on and said, you know, this is what a deadbeat dad, this is what it's not. And by the time we ended the conversation, we was able to look at it in multi-dimensionals. The
0: Yeah.
2: understanding there's multiple reasons why these
0: Well,
2: topics and things can come be. So that's where you can find me at, the Tuesday nights, YouTube,
0: and
2: and
0: if
2: Facebook.
0: you miss that, just email me at Frenchie@WBAI.org. Love to hear from you. And here is Computer Love by Zapp, signing off as the abolitionist.

0: 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Where are my keys? Anybody see my keys? Who took my keys?
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9: 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It's 3 p.m. and it's time for Consabo Latino with Nando Alberici, Azuka.

0: All right, good afternoon, everyone. Welcome to Con Sabor Latino. 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Listen to sponsor WBAI. Thank you for tuning in. Thank you for your support. And right away, I want to go to my man, Jose López. Jose, activa tu micrófono para saludarte. 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
0: Para mí un honor tenerte por acá y muy agradecido que hayas aceptado la invitación. I'm happy that you accepted the invitation and I'm honored to have you on. You have a great show on called what is it? Musical Windows of New York, Ventana Musical de Nueva York, which everyone tunes in. I think every Wednesday, because you give them a little resume or summary of what has happened throughout the week in New York. So Jose López from Cali, Colombia, is today helping me out. Mr. Angel Rodriguez is taking a well-deserved break, and so is Dennis Cuadros. So I have another man from Cali, Colombia. And Jose, we should be talking to Oscar Dudamel, the father, el padre de una figura que está, mejor dicho, ya tiene a Nueva York en el bolsillo. This gentleman has New York in his pocket. I'm talking about Gustavo Dudamel, the director of the New York Symphonic Orchestra. Y José tiene unos videos de una presentación que hizo Gustavo con su padre at the Dave Rubenstein atrium last Friday, where he got up on stage and jammed with a salsa band playing violin. Then he passed the violin to Ali Bello, another Venezuelan that lives here in New York. 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
0: Exacto, they did a record called Sueño Realizado, which means a realized dream, a dream that came through, which is the father and the son coming together. The father is a salsero, a trombonista. I think he was influenced by Willie Colon, and Hector Lavoe. I think he has a video there where he talks when he first heard Willie Colon and Hector in a presentation in Panama. But anyway, so we're going to get into our music, our signature huahuancó. 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So, let's get back to the music and enjoy this, and we'll be back in a little bit. José, so stay tuned. Muchas gracias, José.
1: Okay, maestro.
0: Once again, you tune in to WBAI, and we are going to see some interesting videos with the director of the New York Symphonic Orchestra, Philharmonic, who came from LA after being the director there for 15 years or so. He's taken over New York, and he's going to have a salsa band, which is Spanish Harlem Orchestra, at Lincoln Center on Friday.
2: Con la salsa de Nueva York.

0: All right, the music of Willie Rosario con Dandy Rodriguez on bongo, Mr. Papo Pepín en la tumbadora, Julio Romero en el bajo, Bob Benito Zarzuela en la cuna de las trompetas. 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

0: Jose, shows a great ambience, muestra un gran ambiente, a great vibe last Tuesday at SOB's with the great Jimmy Bosch. Adelante, Jose. Ok, vamos a colocar algo nuevo de el señor Anthony Almonte, who currently is part of the Bruce Springsteen band. Here on Con Sabor Latino vamos a colocar algo del señor Anthony Almonte para continuar con cosas recién lanzadas al mercado. 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
0: Ahora, Oscar, do me a favor, brother. We were talking about what Gustavo Dudamel represents, how classical music for ages has been always a status quo, but this man that is going to work with you has brought to light a lot of great music for Latin America, and you know, he has added it to the repertoire. So in English, I would like for you to express to everyone listening to us that only speaks English what this man that's working with you this weekend coming represents as in Latin and classical music around the world and in general. Adelante.
2: Sure. Well, as you know, I've been living in LA, and he's been the principal conductor of the Los Angeles Philharmonic for the last 12 or 15 years. So I've been watching him up close, and in Los Angeles, he's considered top dog in terms of, you know, the philharmonic and symphonic genre. And he set a precedent being in Los Angeles as one of the best conductors ever. And now he's coming to New York with that reputation. So it means a lot to us, you know, to have somebody that's one of us represent the best of our culture through what they do and being recognized worldwide, globally. Gustavo's an amazing phenomenon, you know, that we should all feel proud of, and we should all feel really, really blessed to have somebody like that representing who we are. And it's for good reason. You know, he has done an incredible job. And starting back with El Sistema en Venezuela, que lo establecieron tantos años atrás, él fue parte de lo que, he was part of that great system you know, occurred in Venezuela that made an impact in classical music and made an impact with the youth of Venezuela to learn music. So they've set an important precedent, and to have him here in New York is just amazing. And for me to be part of this concert that we're gonna have starting on May 6th for four nights, I'm pinching myself, and I feel really grateful and really blessed to be doing what we're gonna be doing.
0: Beautiful. 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
0: Everybody, Oscar, this is what...
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0: This is Tony Roberts, and you're listening to WBAI in New York, the voice of truth since 1960.
1: It's time for the Rick Smith Show. 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
2: And welcome, brothers, sisters, working class heroes. This is the Rick Smith Show. Thanks so much for being here. Today on the big program, lots to get to, lots to talk about. Candidate Day. Look, you know, from now till election time, we're going to grab every candidate we can find that we think are good, solid working class folks who are going to get into the halls of power and remind the elites what it takes to make it in this country, what it takes to make it to the end of the week, to the end of the month. You know, I talk about my childhood all the time, and, you know, it's one of these things where we kind of sometimes forget where we come from, where we forget the past, where we forget what it took to build something. Yesterday on the program, we talked about the New Deal. We talked about the FDR years. We talked about the fact that, you know, we the people demanded stuff and had a government that was willing to listen and act. I don't know that we can say that with the people who are in our Congress right now. The act part, certainly not. There are no profiles in courage in there. These are corporate toadies. Call them who they are. On both sides, in a lot of cases. Look, there are a lot of Democrats I like. There's some I'm not so thrilled about. And a lot of the reason that we're in this situation is that, well, Democrats weren't bold enough. I want to talk to people who are going to get into Congress and be bold for the working class, who are going to step forward and say, you know what? Sorry about your tax break, Mr. Billionaire, but we got children who are starving. We got children who are going to bed hungry. We got children who are going to bed in the back of a car. We got veterans who are homeless. We've got problems. You know, I've said a million times, Trump had his finger on the pulse, knew the anger, saw the anger, never going to make it better, never was going to propose a way to move forward, always to manipulate and to use to divide. As I said yesterday on the program, had Trump come into office in 2017 and said, you know what, I'm going to put America back to work with an amazing, a huge infrastructure bill. It's going to be tremendous. And actually did things that we needed to get done. Not stupid arches or ballrooms or renaming this or that. But actual things that are going to make life easier, better, more affordable. We need those politicians who realize the anger is real. And then we need politicians who are going to take that anger and the things that we're demanding and turn it into policy. I say all the time, I believe in sound policy, smart investment. The idea that we come up with something that is going to help make lives better. Sadly, virtually all of the Republicans and some of the Democrats do not believe government can do that. We've been sold this free market ideology, and I wish we had something close to a free market. We don't. We're in an oligarchy right now. We've got a handful of billionaires controlling the big industries and, oh, by the way, all of our government. But every November, we get a chance. I know they have all the money, all the resources, but we've out procreated them. There are more of us. We can vote these bums out. If we were to put down the daggers and all of the divisive stuff that we've been fed for decades. I don't know that's possible without the kind of tragedy of a depression, of a world war, of Wall Street tanking the economy again. But I'd like to think that we're smart enough. I'd like to think that we're at least somewhat insightful, that we go maybe don't have to go through horrible. So today I'm going to talk to a couple of candidates who I think are on the right side of things, on the right direction, and have a good message on where they would want to lead once they get to Congress. And understand, if we can get a couple, we can get these two in, we can get a couple more in, and we start building towards maybe we get a government of, for, and by we the people again. Maybe. It's going to be a lot of work. It's going to be difficult. It's going to be hard. But I look at history. We can. I'm going to steal Obama's. Yes, we can. But will we? Want to hear your thoughts. Rick at the RickSmithShow.com. Quick break. Right back. I'm Rick Smith, and this is Labor History in 2. On this day in labor history, the year was 1886. This was the day that began events in Chicago that would make May 1st the most important day on the calendar for the labor movement across the world. The sun shone brightly in Chicago that day. 90,000 workers took to the streets to protest for the 8-hour day. Nearly half of them were on strike, and the rest were marching in support of the demands of working people. Many of the marches had a festive air, with music playing and banners waving. Across the country, estimates of as many as 500,000 workers participated in the walkout. Labor was on the march. But then, just 3 days later, striking workers were gunned down by police at Chicago McCormick Reaper plant. The next night, police marched on a workers' rally that was about to wrap up at Haymarket Square. An unknown person threw a bomb into the police ranks, and the police responded by shooting wildly, striking protesters and their own men. The police crackdown against union leaders and suspected radicals was fierce. 8 men were rounded up and blamed for the crime. Despite a lack of any evidence tying them to the bombing, 4 of the accused were hung. The Haymarket martyrs became international heroes of the labor movement. On May 1st, 1890, labor leaders across Europe and the United States declared May Day the workers' holiday. In cities across the world, tens of thousands marched for the 8-hour day. Now, more than 125 years after the fateful week in Chicago, May Day remains International Labor Day. Today, a monument stands at the site of Haymarket. And each year, labor leaders from across the world travel to Chicago to visit and commemorate the site.
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2: So yesterday on the program, we were talking about the New Deal, talking about how we need politicians who are going to go into the halls of power and actually do some work for we the people, you know, kind of rebuild America, rebuild that American dream, restore prosperity to the working class. And, well, a bunch of emails the last time this guy was on. I got an email from Holly from Sheridan, Montana, saying, hey, have you seen this guy? And Diana from Libby, Montana, asked if I had seen Sam's campaign, and well, this video that I want to share, Sam's campaign video that caught my attention. Here's Sam Forstags.
4: When that siren goes off, you go, because fire moves quick. Right now, the richest people in this country are trying to burn it all down so they can buy it all up. I'm Sam Forstag, smoke jumper, union leader, son of a nurse, and public school teacher. I'm proud to have the support of Bernie Sanders, Montana unions, and local leaders across the state. I'm running for Congress because I'm done pretending the rich and powerful are going to take care of us. We take care of us. That's why I approve this message.
2: There you go. I mean, right there. We take care of us. And he's not wrong. You know, the rich and powerful are trying to burn things down and, well, so they can buy it up cheap. And here to share some thoughts on, well, the campaign and how things are going and maybe what we do when they do burn things down. Sam Forstag, candidate in Montana's 1st Congressional District. Thanks so much for taking time for us.
5: Thank you for having me on again. It's good to see you, Rick.
2: It's good to see you. That line right there, the richest people are trying to burn it all down. What we need are we need fighters in Congress who are going to get into the halls of power and get away from all that neoliberal nonsense and start doing some work for we the people.
5: Absolutely. And I'd offer we need to get back to what the greatest moments of this country's history looked like, which was the moments when we all took care of each other, right? When that was actually reflected in our government. know, be that in the 40s or the 60s and 70s when we had these leaps of progress, and it feels like it's been too damn long since we had one of those, and we really need it now.
2: Now, when a lot of people in the working class are going to say things are burning, you know, you're a smoke jumper. I don't even know what that is, but it sounds like somebody I want when something's burning.
5: Yeah, well, as smoke jumpers, we parachute into wildfires to stop them before they grow. And, you know, it's crisis management is what it boils down to. And I think anybody who is on the ground, you know, as a working person dealing with costs skyrocketing, be it housing, healthcare, childcare, well, wages haven't kept up for what, 10, 20, 30, 40 years. Well, you know what it's like when it feels like you're putting out a lot of little fires every day. And it does not have to be quite so hard in 2026 in a country that is, by some metrics, the richest in the world. It's a matter of distribution. It ain't a matter of resources. And we got the resources. We're just spending them in all the wrong places right now.
2: You're absolutely right. Now, look, like I said earlier at the beginning, yesterday we spent a little time talking about the New Deal era. You know, that's the kind of Democrat I am. I believe in an activist government. I believe in sound policy, smart investment. I believe in a government that does collectively what we cannot do individually. What kind of a guy are you? Where are you on this spectrum? And are you one of the guys who say we can do things, or, well, we can't do too much?
5: Yeah, I think that when I think back to where and what moment in history feels like this one, it you know, not that I was around in the 60s. If you remember the 60s, were you really there? That's what I always hear. But, you know, I think to the 60s, it feels like all of those moments where we were able to accomplish things like the New Deal. Well, it did not come until folks were living hand to mouth in the 1930s, and we did not get the Voting Rights Act, which, well, the Supreme Court decided to strike down a core provision of today. We didn't get, you know, the Great Society programs and Medicaid and Medicare, NPR and PBS until the tumult in the streets of the 1960s, and it sure as hell feels like a moment like that. So I think we need to remember just what an affirmative, hopeful vision of what our government can do when we all throw our backs into it really looks like. I mean, when we have a full-blown housing crisis across the West, across a lot of this country, when people are looking at $800 a month for a broken healthcare system, quite clearly we need government to step in, and we need to step in to do what it was supposed to do, which is make sure our lives get materially better when the market is not meeting those needs.
2: Now, you know, Donald Trump came in on a wave of anger and working class anger, and I argue rightly so. There is anger out there because for too long our government hasn't responded to the needs of working people. And look, the reality is he had his thumb on the pulse. I would argue he's made things enormously worse, and sadly not going to get better anytime soon for working people. So when you look at that anger, you know, how do Democrats take that, understand that they were part of helping make that anger happen with bad trade deals and light policies? How do you take that and move that into campaigns and say, look, you know, we're the party of FDR, we're the party of LBJ, we're the party of Sam Forstak?
5: Yeah, I think we need to remember the fact that anger alone is not an organizing principle. And when you treat it like it is, well, we get the sort of government and the chaos and cruelty that we're all seeing every day in the news or in our lives. You've got to move beyond anger. If you are trying to organize a new unit on your union, well, being angry ain't enough. You actually have to sit down and bargain for a good contract and bring people together around what sort of rights and responsibilities are going to be coming with that. And it's the same here. We cannot just be angry about how bad things are. We should, right? If we have half of this country that is making less than their parents made, that is good cause to be angry. But what do we actually do about that? Well, I would offer we should be making the sort of big affirmative investments and things like housing that people need if they're getting priced out of house and home. Yeah. We got a renters union over in Bozeman that just voted today to enter into a rent strike because their rent on their mobile home units has doubled in the last 5 years. And because ownership that is trying to sell those lots where they're making about $3 million a month on lots that they're not actually doing basic maintenance refuses to even sit down for a meeting. So you bet your ass they're angry. And they should be. What comes after that? Well, they need to actually be able to argue and come together around provisions to ensure that they have right of first refusal if their own homes are being sold out from underneath them, quite literally, because that's what happens when private equity buys up mobile home lots. That's what happens actually two blocks down the street from me, where another mobile home lot was just bought up by a Texas private equity firm. And we're at a point in this country where 23 private equity firms own, I think, something like 18,000 mobile home units across this country. So let's be real angry about the fact that all of our basic needs are being commodified, and then let's actually put together a message of hope about how much government could do to protect us from private corporate interests trying to commodify all of our basic needs, and how much we could do if we invested our resources in building affordable housing or providing free health care for working people.
2: Now, the sad reality is anytime you talk about using government in a way that's going to make lives better, the S word gets thrown out, socialist. And look, the New Deal was full of socialism. It built the most prosperous working class in the history of humanity. It gave my grandparents' generation the ability to go from, well, my grandparents anyway, from homelessness to a solid middle class existence with dignity and respect throughout their lives. So for me, it seems like a pretty good deal. It seems like something we might want to go back and revisit.
5: Absolutely. I mean, what I would offer is everything that we're talking about here, whether that is subsidizing affordable housing in communities where home prices have quadrupled and wages have stayed stagnant, or whether we are talking about expanding Medicare to make sure that that is free health care for every single American who would like to join that program. What that is to me is common sense and wise governance, because these are all programs actually that past Montana leaders like Mike Mansfield helped build and put together. You know, it was the 1960s and 70s when a Montanan, Mike Mansfield, quite literally ran the Senate. And when he worked with Lyndon Baines Johnson, they put together the programs of the Great Society, because not because they were radicals, but because they saw that it was a wise investment to make sure that folks weren't ending up on the streets. Because when we can't provide for the most vulnerable people in our society, we all end up paying a whole lot more for a whole lot less on the back end. Right. I worked with the Coalition of Homeless Shelters between fire seasons for about 3 years, Rick, the Montana Coalition to Solve Homelessness. And one of the things we talk about is when you don't give somebody with, facing mental health problems, access to any sort of care, well, we end up paying 3 to 4 times more, because that person is stuck without compassionate solutions. They end up tied up in the carceral system. They end up going to the state hospital, perhaps the state prison. And then on the back end of all that, well, when they're discharged, they still don't have a home. So they get dropped off over in Butte behind the damn dumpster. And that's not hyperbolic. That is quite literally what happens. And then, well, we all as taxpayers are paying $30,000 or $40,000 for the least compassionate, least effective solution possible, when we could be paying $10,000 for something like permanent supportive housing, things that HUD has grants for that we have not invested sufficiently in to make sure somebody with a mental health problem is housed and they have centralized access to case management and mental health services. That is just wise governance. That is just common sense. Yeah. That is what an insurance company would do to make sure they're not paying more on the back end, but our government is not wise enough or doesn't have the right incentives or care or urgency to make those investments up front and save us some money and make our lives better.
2: No, sound policy, smart investment. I say it all the time. I want our government doing those things. And we could solve homelessness. We could solve childhood hunger. We could solve the fact that a large percentage of the population doesn't have health insurance, that education's too expensive, that infrastructure's broken, our transportation systems are broken, our grid needs upgrade. We could do all these things. We just haven't. And yes. We haven't because our political leaders, for one reason or another, we keep voting for people who don't get anything done. And I look at this Congress. Republicans could do virtually anything they wanted, and they could make working class lives better. And they've chosen not to. They've chosen to do more damage than good. And this is why I think the bum's got to go. But when you look at Montana, and I've talked about you to friends. I've talked to folks to say, Montana might be in play. No sure one is. Believes it because, well, we've been sold on this red-blue kind of scenario, and Montana seems to be in the red column in some people's mind. What are you seeing on the ground?
5: Well, I'll tell you, I first, when I hear people try to categorize, be it a state like ours or even the sort of categories that you threw out earlier, but whether it's socialism or capitalism, these absolute categories, what they do is they strip out the humanity of who we're talking about and what we're actually talking about here. And Montana, well, we had a Democratic senator until shy of 2 years ago. We had John Tester. And we had a 50-50 split in our state Senate about 15 years ago in this state. We are a purple state, or we are a state, in fact, where most of the people I talk about feel like both parties are just the same because our lives don't get better, whoever the hell's running things. What I would tell people right now is, well, the Democrats just won this district. It's Montana's first congressional district, the western half of the state. John Tester won this district while he lost the state. And I would offer he did that while the National Democratic Party was doing everything they could to make it hard for a Democrat to win an election by telling all of us that the economy is better than we think it is, while housing prices are going through the roof and while nobody can afford their damn groceries. So if a Democrat can win in an environment like that, you bet your ass we can win right now. And, you know, we talk about breaking down categories. Well, Rick, so far, I'm endorsed by everyone from Bernie Sanders to, as of yesterday, Congresswoman Ocasio-Cortez to 32 Montana elected officials, including four Republicans. Because there's a lot of people who used to call themselves Republicans, speaking of categories, who don't see a lick of what they signed up for in a national party that only seems interested in investing in chaos and cruelty, whether that is in Minnesota or overseas in Iran, while people's lives are getting worse. And so I sat down a couple of days ago with a former Republican legislator who's running for re-election. Her name's Michelle Binkley. We sat down in the Bitter Valley in Stevensville at a cafe and talked about the fact that we can still swing for the stars in terms of the big policy changes we need and recognize the humanity in somebody that might have a different letter after their name. Because Michelle worked as a waitress for 15 years. She barely got by with her kids. She voted for Medicaid expansion in this state and voted against things infringing on people's basic dignity at the legislature. And if we can't talk past those differences, we're never going to get to all of this mass of things that we actually agree on as working people.
2: No, that's a huge point, and I'm glad you made that, because look, you know, we've got far too many millionaires.

0: when you show up to work to see if you can actually work with this person. I don't ask somebody who they voted for before we start running a chainsaw and getting this fire wrapped. And you don't ask somebody whether they regret their vote last year before you turn them over in bed and make sure they don't get bed sores. You get to work and you get it done. And maybe if you got some free time after, you can shoot the breeze about all of that. It seems like that is a skill set that has been completely lost in the halls of Congress. It is the sort of skill set my dad as a kindergarten teacher would tell you. And this is part of why we desperately just need to get normal working people back up there that we cannot afford to just scream into our cell phones in lieu of getting policy passed, because we don't have time to wait. I mean, people are truly struggling right now. There needs to be an urgency to these things.
1: So as the smoke jumper, you know, the country, I believe the working class is on fire. I believe it. We're in a bad shape. Where do you begin? Let's say, the people of Montana are the first congressional district of Montana are smart enough to go, Sam Forstag's the guy. What's that first policy? What's that first initiative? What do you do to stop the bleeding and help turn this ship around a bit?
0: All right, Rick, when we win this seat, and we will win Montana's first, and I'd offer we're going to win the United States House and maybe even the Senate at this point, we need to start with economic issues, with the things that are making folks' lives so much more materially difficult year after year. And so in Montana, what that looks like to me is housing. And we need to put forward a bill that is going to tackle this housing crisis like a housing crisis. It's going to ban corporate home ownership, ban large-scale ownership of things like those mobile home lots by private equity firms, because that does not suit anybody's interest to commodify people's last affordable housing option in a place like Western Montana, and to offer some large-scale investments in building affordable housing programs that we already have, whether that is the Community Development Block Grant or the Rural Self-Help Loan Program, where neighbors can help build housing for each other, for their neighbors. We got resources that we could invest to start tackling this right now in places where people desperately need it. And if we cannot address those material concerns first, well, it is a whole lot harder to bring folks across on all of the more abstract notions of compassion and empathy that we really desperately also need from our fellow citizens. I mean, I'll tell you, there's a story that I've been telling people, Rick. When I was going to school here in Missoula, I was working 2 to 3 jobs at a time the entire time. And I remember working 3 jobs and going from my second shift on campus to my 3rd shift over at Subway inside of the Walmart. And it was a heavy winter. And in Montana, we conceive of ourselves as people who will pull over and pull you out of the ditch if they see you. And I remember driving by a car that was spun off the side of the road in the ditch and thinking, I don't have time to pull over and help them. I'm already 10 minutes late. And what a terrible feeling that is, to just not have time to extend that basic level of compassion to your neighbor. A lot of people in this country right now do not feel like they have the time because things are too damn difficult just to afford the basics. And if we can start fixing that, I think we can insert a whole lot more empathy and compassion into our society in all the places that we need it so bad.
1: That's an excellent analogy of where we are as a country in this moment. Because I myself have thought the same thing at times. And maybe if we were that country again that had a moment, a breath, if you will, some space in the budget. We would find that compassion with each other. And maybe things, and I keep talking about if the economy were better. I think about my grandparents' generation. One income could support a family well, buy a house, take vacations, send kids to college, do all those things. Somehow we were able to make an economy then that worked that way. It seems that we could do it again, but we're going to have to go back and Democrats are going to have to take some of the blame in this. We're going to have to undo a lot of the stupid deregulation, undo a lot of the neoliberal policies, and really invest in we the people. So for me, I'm hoping people are listening. I'm hoping Democrats grab the mantle and move forward. So last line of questioning I've got for you, campaigns are long and hard. I'm sure you're out there talking to babies or kissing babies and talking to folks. What are they telling you? What can people do to help you?
0: It is busy as hell out here, and I'm doing everything I can to make this work, because it's a rare thing for a working person to make it into the halls of Congress. What people can do to help, if you're in Montana, go to samformontana.com. Please sign up to volunteer. The primary is June 2nd. And we need every single working person or every person who, as a matter of principle, cares about making sure that this country still helps the most vulnerable and helps poor and working people to get the fair deal that they deserve. Go to sanformontana.com, sign up to volunteer. And if you're out of state, please go there and donate, because it takes a lot of resources to run a campaign. I'm the only person running in this race.

0: coordinator. I'm the only person running who is a union member, and I am running to bring the sort of fundamental tax reform and reforms to campaign finance and reforms to our systems of housing and healthcare and childcare that we need desperately if we're going to start climbing out of this hole together. And I need all the help I can get. So thank you for helping spread the word, Rick.
1: Sam, great stuff. I love the message. I hope folks will go to samfromontana.com and take a look at the campaign, and other Democrats across the country maybe give you a call and get some of that message on their campaigns. But Sam, I appreciate the time. Great talking with you, buddy.
0: Thank you, brother. Appreciate it.
1: 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Email me, rick@therickSmithShow.com. What do you think of Sam? You're going to go to samfromontana.com? I want to hear it. Also, if you got someone in your neck of the woods who's running, you go, you know what? This guy's got the message, or this woman's got the message. I want to hear it. Let me know. rick@therickSmithShow.com. Right back. Stick around. I'm Rick Smith, and this is Labor History in 2. On this day in labor history, the year was 1919. That was the day May Day celebrators in Cleveland, Ohio, were attacked as they marched to protest the imprisonment of socialist Eugene V. Debs. 1919 was a year of massive upheaval, marked by countless strikes and protests, riots and bomb threats. But much of the country was still caught up in the jingoism of the war. Debs had just entered prison to serve a 10-year sentence. He had been convicted in Cleveland of sedition for an anti-war speech he gave in Canton, Ohio the year before. Thousands of trade unionists, anarchists, socialists, and communists marched toward Public Square in downtown Cleveland. Prominent socialist Charles Rutenberg led one of the contingents. He planned to address the rally in defense of Debs and also to promote his candidacy in the upcoming mayoral elections. May Day marchers carried red flags and American flags and banners reading, "Workers of the World Unite." Liberty Loan workers stopped them en route, demanding they lower their flags. Marchers refused and attempted to proceed towards downtown. Fighting broke out in the streets and lasted for hours until mounted police and army tanks charged the crowd. Two were killed, at least 40 seriously injured, and as many as 120 were arrested. Rutenberg was charged with assault with intent to kill, though charges were later dismissed. Socialist Party headquarters were ransacked. The city immediately moved to restrict parades and socialist meetings and banned red flags. Local newspapers were quick to scapegoat immigrants and their supported Bolshevik sympathies for the riot. The attack in Cleveland served as an early warning of the Red Scare that would fully erupt by the end of the year. Labor History in 2 brought to you by the Illinois Labor History Society and the Rick Smith Show. For more information, go to laborhistoryin2.com.
2: There are towns in Texas named New Deal, Fair Play, Progresso, Utopia, and even Buck Naked. But what you won't find is any town called Moderate Texas. I offer this curiosity to the moneyed powers and milquetoast party leaders who keep insisting that Democrats must moderate their progressive policies, abandon their egalitarian commitments, and become more, well, more corporate. Hello? Today's majority hates the everyday arrogance, avarice, and abuse that corporate supremacy has unleashed on workers, consumers, local businesses, family farmers, the poor, the sick, the different, our environment, and democracy itself. The time when captains of industry were admired is long gone. Today's billionaire prigs, such as Bezos, Musk, and Zuckerberg, are clownishly greedy and foolish, becoming so reviled that they can't go out in public. As journalist Perry Bacon points out in New Republic, even moderate Democrats aren't moderate anymore. Around 70% of them, he reports, bemoan the fact that party leaders are, quote, too timid in taxing the rich, taxing corporations, and cracking down on companies that break the law. Polls aside, you can find out how moderates and even conservatives feel about moving the party of the people to the middle of the road by visiting rural areas in Virginia, Illinois, Texas, or other states being invaded by autocratic corporate billionaires trying to usurp vast amounts of land, water, and energy for their AI data centers. Locals are furious at this plutocratic power grab and wondering if anyone will stand with them in full-force populist rebellion against the profiteers. This is Jim Hightower saying, we're in a 1932 moment. Far from becoming a corporate kiss-up party, people want and need Democrats to be the kick-ass party.
3: Welcome. Welcome back to the Rick Smith Show. 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
4: So a lot of excitement that November is going to bring a blue wave, that Democrats are going to sweep into power, that they're going to clean up all of the damage and all of the mess. And I got to tell you, I think setting the bar a little high, that Democrats are going to come in and undo all the damage that's being done right now. I think it's going to take decades to clean up the mess that Trump's made, decades to clean up what Republican policy has done to this country. But we got to start. And it starts with the next candidate. It starts with the next person who decides to run and has an agenda that maybe has the working class, maybe just a little bit in mind. And that's why I've asked Jeff Pixley to come share some thoughts with us. He's a congressional candidate in Oklahoma's 4th Congressional District, combat veteran, spent over 30 years serving our country, and now I'm going to say questionably smart enough to jump into this race and serve our country a little bit longer. Jeff, thanks for taking time for us.
5: Thanks for having me. It's a pleasure to be here.
4: So the first question I ask anybody dumb enough to jump into the middle of the fishbowl and do this is why do you want to do this to yourself, to your family? Why?
5: Well, it's funny you ask it that way. You're the first person to ask it precisely that way. So the way I'm going to answer it is I didn't want to do this to myself. It was never the plan. And in fact, when I gave my first speech on the campaign trail, it was at a union hall in Oklahoma City. And I'm not much for prepared remarks. I tend to just speak from my heart. And I got up on the stage in front of this group of people and I said, I'm not supposed to be here right now. And that's a fact. So the short version of my story is I'm a 35-year Air Force veteran, as you alluded to. I enlisted in the Air Force right out of high school, and I spent my whole life serving, enlisted at first, and then as an officer, fighter pilot, commander. And then my last job, the icing on the cake of a really kind of really lucky career, I was sent to the University of Oklahoma to be the commander of the Air Force ROTC unit there. The same unit I'd been a cadet in back when I was in college. So it's a great job. You get a chance to work with young people, prepare young leaders. And my literally the curriculum was things like, what is this oath of office that you're going to take one day mean? What is our mission? What is morality and uniform look like? What do the ethics look like for a government official? What does the law of armed conflict mean? What about illegal orders? I taught all those things at OU and it was a great job and I loved doing it. And then, I was about halfway through a 3-year tour, when about this time last year, it was actually February 22nd. When I woke up and read the news that the president had fired the chairman of the Joint Chiefs of Staff, he had fired the admiral that ran the Navy. And it, to me, most alarmingly, he had fired the lawyers on top of all the branches of the armed forces. And when I read that news in the pre-dawn hours here, my head spun a little bit because I thought about what that might mean in the wrong hands in having lawyers taken out of their positions. The people whose job it is to make sure that what comes down to us in the field are legitimate, constitutional, meet all the thresholds that I'd counted on my whole career. And when I saw that had happened, I realized I had no choice. My oath of office that I'd taken back in 1989 meant I had to retire. And within a few weeks of making that decision, I realized my path to continue to serve, to uphold that oath, was in public office. And at first I thought I was going to just help people get elected, but where I live in Oklahoma is I'm well represented by Democrats. You might not believe that, but here in Norman, Oklahoma, I have good Dems representing me in the House, the State House, State Senate. So Tom Cole caught my attention. He's not doing his job. He stood by and let this happen, and he's disqualified himself from office, in my opinion. So I'm taking on a 23-year incumbent with unlimited money, but I'm doing it. The reason I'm doing it is because my oath demands it of me.
4: Well, good on you. I mean, look, the reality is when Trump said he was going to wipe out an entire civilization, 90 million people in Iran, there's some war criming in there, and there's some things that our military is going to have to make some decisions on. And the fact that nobody in Congress really, really stepped forward, I think someone like you in the halls of power who understands much better than me or anyone else, maybe holding this administration or attempting to hold them accountable seems to be like kind of a maybe an issue, something somebody should talk about.
5: Yeah, I couldn't agree more. And, there are a handful of folks that are speaking out. But if they have been nearly universally been attacked by the White House. Senator Mark Kelly, who's also a fighter pilot, turned astronaut, turned senator, he stated something that's straight out of the curriculum I was teaching just, you know, a year ago, about not to follow unlawful orders, a duty not to follow unlawful orders. And he was attempted to be indicted twice. The Secretary of the Navy was pressured to take away his retirement pay or bring him on back on active duty and court martial him. So when people do speak up, they're being attacked, which, you know, it may scare some people, but for people like me, it shows we're mining in the right territory. And that means, we need to redouble our efforts and go after it. Accountability is severely lacking, and we need some people to step forward. We need people in Congress right now to step forward, but we need a whole new raft of candidates, from both parties to run for office on a platform of accountability and oversight and rebalancing the federal government so the president doesn't have all this power. It's not how our government's supposed to work.
4: There are definitely very few profiles and courage in our halls of power right now. So balancing some of that, I think, is really important. But here's the thing. I mean, universally, the trust in our government seems to be broken. So how do you restore that? I mean, you emphasize restoring that trust. You know, what reforms are you looking at? What would you want? What would you do? And what, you know, what's the first thing as a congressman that you would push for in the world of transparency and accountability?
5: Yeah, so you're spot on. What I hear on the campaign trail is a lot of skepticism about politicians in general, a lot of cynicism that people have come to honestly because they're watching what has happened. So what we need to do when we get to Congress is we need to immediately take action for accountability with real oversight hearings, with people sworn in, taking sworn testimony. When someone doesn't show up, they should be held in contempt. They should be held behind bars until they comply with the subpoenas. If someone lies under oath in front of Congress, we should prosecute them. Unfortunately, the current Justice Department is probably not going to tackle those issues. But hopefully after 2028, we'll have a Justice Department that actually understands about justice. But we need to be transparent up front that we're gonna take a look at every bit of corruption, every bit of graft. There's been clear corruption in the administration. There's corruption inside the halls of Congress with insider trading, people becoming millionaires overnight by betting on things they have insider information on. We need to attack that immediately. And honestly, there's, you know, I have, if you look at my walk card that I give out when I knock on folks' doors, the first thing I list is that constitutional balance I talked about. And that includes this integrity focused oversight. And that's honestly not sexy to some people, but, you know, they want to talk about the economy, and I do too, but we can't fix the broken economy. We can't fix our, you know, restore our faith in our government on the world stage with smarter diplomacy and a right-sized DOD. And we certainly can't tackle dignity and respect for all and providing people with due process if we haven't fixed the broken government. Because right now we have what amounts to a patronage economy, which means if you want your business to succeed, you're not competing in a fair marketplace. You're going to Washington, D.C. with a suitcase full of gold and handing it to someone, and suddenly you get that contract. We have to stop that. We have to hold ourselves to a very high standard, and we can't let it be one party or the other. We're gonna have to lock arms with rational and folks with integrity that are in government, no matter what letter is after their name, and tackle this. Because if we don't, the American people are going to lose trust even further. And this system only works if the people are involved.
4: Yeah, no, I'm 100% with you. And you, on your website, you highlight American values as kind of a central theme of your campaign. And look, you know, when we hear about that, generally it's the right who has grabbed onto it and talking about America first and, you know, some of the rhetoric. But what policies define your values? What is that you would be pushing for? And how do you think that would maybe reshape some of what you're talking about?
5: Yeah. So the policies about my values, you know, I was raised being told that if you worked hard and played by the rules, you'd get a leg up and do a little bit better every year or do a little bit better every generation. And that promise has been broken with the American people. And part of that is because of this patronage economy. Part of it, honestly, is because, you know, corporations have outsized power in our politics and policy, and the regular American person just has a hard time getting by. So we need to fix our tax code to make it possible for people to to save money for the corporations to pay their fair share, so we can get the government programs that we need to support folks day to day paid for, and it's not on our backs. We have to have universal health care. This is a policy that has broad public polls well when described fairly. And I'm a huge advocate for a single payer system, not necessarily Medicare for all, because Medicare has its own issues. But I enjoyed 35 years of free medical care from the Department of Defense, as did my family, and it was phenomenal. Everybody deserves that level of care, and all the research suggests that economically it's better, outcomes are better, and it would cost less than what we're doing right now. So those are real issues we have to tackle. And if we don't, what we need to do is we need to be bold. One of the things that Republicans are pretty good at is when they get the reins of power, they attack with all their might to get their policies pushed through. Democrats tend to be a little bit more cautious in that approach. We don't have time for caution. We need to tackle these things now, and we need to be able to walk and chew gum at the same time. There's a lot we do. You know, the oversight I talked about needs to be simultaneous with pushing for universal health care, for raising minimum wage across the country, for tackling anti-competitive practices in businesses, anti-worker laws that have been spread across the country, making it harder for workers to organize. I know that's near and dear to your heart and your viewers' hearts. We're making it hard for folks to put money in their pocket. And I'll say one last thing and I'll shut up. You know, we've created a system where the average American is nickeled and dimed to death. There's really no money left over at the end of the month for anything. And that's because, you know, markets, corporations, the subscription economy we live in has perfected scraping every last penny away from us. And we need to, you can't have the American dream I talked about before, home ownership, upward mobility, unless you have something to put away. We need to tackle that. And some of that lives with corporate greed. Some of that lives with anti-labor practices that drive down the earning power of folks and the opportunity for folks to bargain for you know, the workers to enjoy some of the fruits of their labors. Because the truth is, I know you know this very well, you know, they put a lot of work into this system that doesn't seem to reward them any more than it absolutely has to. And that's a broken promise.
4: No, I mean, Abraham Lincoln said it, you know, labor is superior to capital because, you know, labor, it was necessary first. You had to have people to do the work before you made your profit. So you should be taking care of them. But I like the idea that you said Democrats have to be bold. And it's something I've been saying for, decades now, because when you get the keys to the car, you better learn how to drive it because people want results. And on the healthcare front, it's interesting that you went to a universal plan instead of a single payer system because, you know, TRICARE, the military system that you talk about, is true universal government run healthcare, which you're going to get slapped with the socialist label by everyone who doesn't know better. And my fear is that you get bogged down in labels where I want everyone to have one insurance policy. When you get sick, you get taken care of. Something bad happens in your life, you get help. That seems pretty simple to me.
5: Yeah, and it's not some novel idea. It's not something that, you know, a bunch of socialists invented, you know, the other day in a union hall. This is something that every other civilized country has figured out, and we have partially figured out taking care of the military folks. And, you know, the reason I'm not afraid to be bold about this is because I can speak with firsthand experience about being the beneficiary of such a great system, as was my family. And, you know, it doesn't take, you don't have to have traveled the world to know, you know, you'll hear people say, well, I have a cousin who has got a friend who lives in Canada and he had to wait 6 months for a knee surgery. And my response to that is, yeah, you know, here in America, you never get the surgery. What's worse, waiting in line while a kid gets cancer treatment and then getting your surgery or never getting it? Because our current system is, you never get the surgery either because you can't afford the insurance, or if you do have insurance, it doesn't cover enough for you to be able to afford it because of all those other things I talked about. So most of their criticisms are nonsense. They can easily be shot down with someone who has the courage to take the attacks. And that's maybe one of the things I've going for me in this is You know, I don't want a career in politics. I'm not doing this because I want to retire in Washington 30 years from now or die at my desk in, you know, in the Rayburn building. What I want to do is go to Washington, D.C., stop the bleeding, save this patient, and then come back home and go hiking with my wife, who sacrificed 35 years at my side in the military and didn't get to do any cool stuff except travel the world and help me. It's time for her to get a retirement. So I think non-career politicians have the advantages. If you want to call me names or tell me I'm crazy or threatened, in this case, this could happen. I could be threatened to be primaried by other Democrats who don't like the fact that I won't take money from scoundrels or corporations. If they want to threaten me with that, great. If I get voted out of office for doing the right thing, swell. Some things are worth losing your job over.
4: I got to tell you, I'd like to hear 435 Jeff Pixleys around the country running for Congress. Now, the person who's the incumbent in the 4th Congressional District, a guy named Tom Cole, has been in that office. And this is where even Republicans should be going. 2002 was a long time ago, especially from the party that believes in term limits. I don't know an awful lot about Tom Cole. I do know he's pretty much in lockstep with Trump's policies, and hasn't done an awful lot for the 4th Congressional District. Make the argument why Jeff Pixley and why Tom Cole should maybe move along to another endeavor.
5: Yeah, that's a very fair question. You know, when I talk to folks on the campaign trail, a lot of folks will say, what happened to Tom Cole? He was elected a long time ago, and I wouldn't call him an extremist. He wasn't an extremist. In fact, when I decided to retire here, before I made the decision to retire early, I knew I would retire in Norman. I kind of come to terms with the fact that Cole would be my representative. And while we disagree on political issues, I never doubted his faith in the Constitution. That's changed now. So he's done some good things. He takes credit for some stuff that is kind of silly to take credit for, saving Tinker Air Force Base, one of our really important military installations in the district. Tinker saved itself because it has a really important mission strategically. It matters to the Air Force. It's not under threat, and him saving it. I can't remember. I stole this line from someone. I can't remember who. My apologies, but he no more saved Tinker than I stopped the shark attacks in the cornfield. It's you know, that's a dumb thing to take credit for. He claims to take care of veterans and be in favor of taking care of veterans. Well, I'm a disabled veteran and I don't feel taken care of. They're shutting down facilities, making it harder for folks to get access, robbing us of personnel, which makes our wait times longer. So, you know, he's not doing those things that he used to get a lot of credit for. But most, you know, the worst part and the thing for me that was the deal breaker was, you know, he's the chair of the House Appropriations Committee. So he's the guy who runs the committee who says how money's supposed to be spent by our government. Yet last year, the president did not spend money he was supposed to spend. He withheld it, did what's called a pocket rescission, which is he didn't spend money and he chose the timing strategically so the money could be put into a slush fund and spent on other things. Tom Cole should be incredibly angry about that because it's inconsistent with the law, and he is the lead appropriator, was part of legislating that money, that he stood by and let that happen because it served his political purposes, proves to me he's the wrong man to run that committee. And I won't replace him on that committee. They don't give freshmen that job. But he has what Tom Cole has is he has the experience, the authority, and the responsibility to uphold his oath of office. He's been there long enough to know better, and he's not doing it, and that's unforgivable to me. So that's the reason he's got to go.
4: No, in a moment of national crisis, you need somebody who's going to step forward and take on that challenge.
5: So what does he have to lose? The guy's been in office for a million years. He's a millionaire. He'll come back home to Oklahoma, be hailed as a hero on the right, even if he left tomorrow. I don't understand why he won't stand up for what is right, and he gaslights us, and every email he sends to us, it's some nonsense gaslighting, saying he's doing great. I recommend your viewers, you want to learn more about him, there's a political article that was written about him late last year, early this year, and it's perfect because the cover photo they used was him sitting in a comfortable chair smoking a cigar in a government building, by the way, which is illegal. And they talked about, you know, the backroom deals and smoke-filled rooms. I'm like, that's perfect. They it was basically a campaign ad for me.
4: PixleyForCongress.com. If you want to check out Jeff Pixley's campaign, Oklahoma's 4th Congressional District. Real quick, give me your 30-second elevator pitch. Why Jeff Pixley?
5: Yeah. So thanks for having me here. PixleyForCongress.com. What What our country needs right now are leaders who lead with integrity, who will not let their personal financial gain drive their decisions, won't let their adherence to some political party drive their decisions. We need people who are going to Washington, D.C. to serve their district. And that includes the people that didn't vote for them. I know when I get to D.C., there'll be a lot of Republicans in my district who will be unhappy that I'm there, but I'm fighting for them too. And if more congressmen went to Congress and fought for their whole district, the faith in our system would be restored. And if we start upholding our oath to the Constitution, maybe we'll turn this thing around. But it's going to take years. As you said in the intro, it's going to take years to do this. We can't do it in a day. But if we don't start now, we're going to regret it.
4: There you go. Jeff Pixley, I appreciate the time. I wish you the best. I hope you'll come back and talk to us again soon as this continues. November is coming quick, and I'd like to see a lot of bums out.
5: June 16th, the primary here in Oklahoma. June 16th is when my primary is. I encourage those in Oklahoma to come vote for me and check out my website. Thank you so much for having me. I really appreciate it.
4: Good stuff, Jeff. Thanks so much. I got to tell you, look, I would love to have 435 Jeff Pixleys in the House, 100 over in the Senate. It would be good. It would be good. Might be helpful. Might help the working class of this country. Want to hear your thoughts. What do you think of Jeff? What do you think of the campaign? Remember, check out his website, pixleyforcongress.com. Is there a candidate out there that you think we should have on the program? Let me know. Rick at the RickSmithShow.com. Right back. Stick around. I'm Rick Smith, and this is Labor History in Two. On this day in labor history, the year was 1886. That was the day that workers throughout the United States walked off their jobs in a coordinated, planned effort and demanded the 8-hour day. What made this strike truly revolutionary was that the workers were not asking for reduced pay for reduced hours. They wanted their pay level to stay the same. Chicago labor activist Alan Parsons explained this that March for the Chicago Daily News, saying, quote, "The movement to reduce the work hours is intended by its projectors to give a peaceful solution to the difficulties between capitalists and laborers. I have always held that there were two ways to settle this trouble, either by peaceable means or violent methods. Reduced hours, or 8 hours, is the peace offering. Fewer hours mean more pay. Reduced hours is only the measure of economic reform, which consults the interests of the laborers as producers, which can only be acquired by possessing and consuming a larger share of their own project. This would diminish the profits of the exploiters. That first day of May, tens of thousands took to the streets in Chicago, and an estimated 300,000 protested across the nation, marching for the 8-hour day. The strike met with early success, but then 3 days later, an unknown person threw a bomb at a workers' rally in Chicago's Haymarket Square. The government crackdown against the 8-hour movement was quick and harsh. 8 men stood trial in Chicago for the bombing. 4 were martyred despite a lack of evidence tying them to the bomb. But the idea of the 8-hour day was not so easily crushed. It spread not only in the United States, but across the world. Now, more than a century later, May Day, this day, is the International Workers' Holiday. Like what you hear? Check out more at laborhistoryin2.com.
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4: Again, the website, pixleyforcongress.com. I got to tell you, I like Jeff. I like that guy a lot. If we could get more people running for office with those kind of credentials, with that kind of thoughtfulness, with that kind of concern for their neighbors, man, what a much better country we would be. And, I always ask the same question of any candidate, why? Why is this something that you would put yourself through, your family through, your wife through? Why would you do this? And overwhelmingly, the answers come back to, it's not about me. It's about my kids. It's about my neighbors. It's about the future of this country. It's about something that I believe that we all should be believing in. And those are the people that I want running for office. Not egomaniacs who go, I just want to win a popularity contest, which there are some. Or the ones who are like, I just want to restrain government. Because what we need, what we desperately need in this moment, are people who actually believe in government. People who actually believe that we collectively, all of us, you, me, our neighbors, we can get things done. for the betterment of all of us. And that is possible. I know we've been trained my entire life to have this kind of radical self-interest, where if it doesn't benefit me 100%, and I've gotten into this argument about public transit with people, because I think public transit is a huge part of affordability for people. I think public transit is a huge way to help our climate, to help bring down oil prices and gas prices. Give me an option. And these are things Democrats need to be doing. But again, I look at public transit as one of those things that I may never use, or you may never use. But we understand that someone will, and that will benefit us by not having that guy in front of me in traffic. So everything seems, at least in my view, seems to intersect. Now, explain to me how tax cuts for billionaires help the working class of this country, because it was originally told that, it would trickle down. It would come from like manna from heaven. Rivers, streams of gold. Has it? Has it made our lives better? We were told the job creators are going to invest more businesses. And yet what they seem to keep doing is they keep investing in new ways to get rid of us, in new ways to make us obsolete. As I've said over my lifetime, the two words I hate the most are synergy and redundancy. Because I know when those words are invoked, I know a working person's going to get screwed. I know a working family's going to go hungry. And this is where Democrats better stop with the, we need to be Wall Street friendly or Wall Street adjacent or Wall Street light. It's better start finding their way to put on a hard hat and a set of work boots and get into work. Because trust me, a lot of work has to be done. This administration's screwing up a lot of stuff. And it's going to take people with some, like Jeff. Some people with some get up and go to get them out. I want to hear your thoughts. Email me, rick@therickssmithshow.com. What'd you think of Jeff Pixley? Again, pixleyforcongress.com. And do you have a candidate that you're kind of fancy about? Maybe we can get them here on the program. I want to hear it, rick@therickssmithshow.com. Miss any portion of the program, podcast. And as always, thanks so much for being here. We'll see you back here next time.
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0: Good evening, everyone. Tonight it's Kaliri Salas Ramirez, pronoun she, her, ella. Welcome to our show, Talk Out of School, on WBAI Radio 99.5 AM, or you could be listening to us live also through our website, www.bai.org. We are the show that focuses on issues affecting public schools in New York City at the state level and nationally. Our show is also available to download as a podcast on any podcast sites that you prefer. I am the talk host, the co-host of Talk Out of School with Daniela Licea, a New York City public school teacher, and Lainey Hameson, a public education advocate and policymaker. I try to bring the perspective of being a New York City public school parent. As many of you know, I'm also a neuroscientist and in higher education, and I've spent a lot of time being an advocate for our New York City public school students. I also am a former New York City public school student. Sorry, public New York City public school board member, formally appointed by the Manhattan Borough President. What happened this week in New York City public schools? Last Friday, Mayor Zohran Mamdani vetoed Intro 175B. We formally had New York City Council Education Chair Eric Dinowitz come to our show and speak about these buffer zone laws. He introduced 175B that basically limits your ability to protest close to any educational settings. That means daycares, that means public schools, charter schools, means university settings. The ACLU and diverse advocates are pointing out that this is actually doing away with our First Amendment rights to protest close to our schools. Somebody that embarked on an 18-month campaign to get rid of a principal and had to ultimately occupy the school building to make a case for why this principal needed to be removed, I find this incredibly problematic. And so many of us are engaging in conversations with our city council folks to talk about maintaining the veto and not overturning the mayor's decision to not uphold 175B. You can also listen to a show that Lainey hosted with Kaiser from the Alliance for Quality Education for more information as to why advocates are really concerned about this law. On May 8th is a deadline for community members to provide feedback for the AI guidance, artificial intelligence, and the use of artificial intelligence in our classrooms. There is a form on the website for New York City Public Schools. And these last couple of weeks, advocates have come out in droves about concerns about the implementation of artificial intelligence, all of the different platforms that already have artificial intelligence embedded in it, that our children are interacting with, as well as what kind of use teachers will have two different platforms for artificial intelligence. A lot of that advocacy and a lot of those statements were also made at this last week's meeting for the panel for educational policy, where different things came up on the agenda, like the capital plan, where advocates were present, also asking for more money for accessibility to New York City public school buildings. 67% of our public school buildings do not have accessibility for people that are disabled. And we will actually touch a little bit on that with one of our guests today. In addition to the capital plan not having implemented or anything in place for the class size mandate, there's lots of concerns that we don't have enough space to meet the class size mandate or class size law at this point. And or a plan from the Department of Education. The Department of Education has also gone to Albany to say, we have a plan, but it's going to take us a little longer to implement. So they're asking for an additional 2 years to reach 100% compliance. Again, some of that will come up today with our guests, as we're going to talk about that. Another big topic for New York City public schools is the budget. One, we don't have a budget from Albany to let us know exactly how foundation aid is going to be funded and implemented this year. Also, we know that we have a very tight budget, or like some folks in the Department of Education have communicated to us advocates, we're broke, folks. And so what are we going to do to have some cost savings? So we do have a chief savings officer within the Department of Education, and some contracts are being looked at. Speaker Julie Menon has mentioned contracts with consultants should be first on the chopping block. That has led to some concerns in terms of which kinds of consultants. We do know that occupational therapists, physical therapists, even nurses have contracts within our school buildings that are seen as consultant contracts, but it really is to meet some basic needs for students with disabilities and for our communities. So we'll be looking closely at those contracts. One of the things that came up at the panel for educational policy meeting are there's also a lot of ed tech contracts that could be looked at, as well as some of these contracts that we have with prepackaged curriculum that has been mandated within New York City Reads and New York City Solves. How are we looking at those contracts, and what are we really spending money on? The last thing that I will mention about this week's PEP meeting were that there were two proposals out of what were supposed to be seven that were addressing utilization needs across the city. In District 1, there is a co-location between two schools that to meet the class size mandate. This co-location with the Shawin School, PS 184 and PS 134 are now going to be co-located. And in District 4, there's going to be a co-location with the District 75 school. There wasn't a lot of opposition for these utilization proposals. There is a utilization proposal meeting coming up in Queens this week. However, we did know that on Monday, four different utilization proposals were removed from the agenda for the panel for educational policy this week, one of which was for the Next Generation High School that was being proposed by Manhattan High School superintendent. Significant pushback from the Lower Manhattan Community School that would like to expand their middle school to be a 6-12. Lots of folks came out to speak on that proposal, even though it was pulled from the agenda. And as you've heard on our show before, several proposals from the District 3 community. And so today we have a follow-up. On our previous show, we talked about some of these proposals. Today we're going to welcome Noah Obadashian, who is a parent at Manhattan School for Children, as well as a member of the Community Education Council for District 3. And we're going to welcome back Tiffany Rodriguez, who is a parent leader at RSMA, or PS 191. You may have heard of a proposal to truncate their middle school. I'm going to give our guests some time to introduce themselves. Before we dive deep into these proposals, like always, I want our audience to know who you are, why you decided to send your child to public school, why you chose these schools for your children, and why did you decide to be a parent leader in this space? Folks already know a little bit about Tiffany, so I'm going to ask Noah to start, and then Tiffany, we're going to bring you back in to tell us a little bit about your reaction of these proposals.
1: Very cool. Well, I'm happy to be here. I'm very excited. Thank you for inviting me, Claris and Tiffany. I'm very excited to meet you. We didn't meet in person ever, but, you know, seeing you at these meetings again and again and again, it was really nice to see your engagement. That was really cool. So I'm Noah Obadashian. I I'm close to a native New Yorker. I'm adopted. I was born in Chile technically, and came to New York at 6 months old. And so this is as close to a home as I ever known. So I feel like Latin Americans who were born out here but grew up in New York, that's got to qualify for like native New Yorker experience. No, it feels like pretty close. But yeah, so that's my story. And for me, I'm, child in D3, I grew up in D3, PS87, computer school, Beacon when it was still in the 60s. And so I didn't think twice about sending my kid to public school. It's a value for me. You get to meet everyone. You get to see, I mean, maybe not a D3, but like in general, if you pick correctly, you get to meet everybody. And so that's what I wanted for my child. I wanted my child, and I specifically we chose Manhattan School for Children, because they have a focus on social emotional learning, and I really wanted my kid to be centered as a person. I didn't want to push academics. You'll learn what you need to learn. That stuff will come. I believe, college is where you really, soak that stuff in. You pursue the stuff that's really important, to you. But it was really important that she looked forward to going to school. My kid looked forward to going to school every day. That I'd never want to have to convince my kid outside of the regular, like, I don't feel good, I'm tired, or there's a bully, or whatever it is. I didn't want to have the struggle. And at MSC, we haven't had that. It's been a joy. We've been there since kindergarten during the pandemic, by the way. So that was an interesting experience. But it's been good. I really recommend it. My kid's happy. We're happy. This year was a little crazy. The middle school admission process was a little crazy. I imagine we're going to get into that. But in terms of parent leadership, I got involved because I didn't see people recognize. I didn't see people with my concerns. I didn't see people with my voice. And frankly, I didn't see a lot of people of color on the CEC. It's largely dominated by parent leaders for accelerated curriculum and education, or whatever that PLACE acronym is. And I knew we needed some balance, and I've worked hard to try to get that balance, by encouraging other people to run who offer a better representation over this district that spans from, almost Midtown to well into Harlem. So this is like a big district with a lot of concerns, and we need a CEC that reflects that. So Tiffany, I don't know if you're thinking about running, but I'm gonna get you on next year. Just think about it. Just think about it. But yeah, thanks for having me.
0: Yeah, we're definitely on the Tiffany is gonna run for something campaign. But we're gonna stay away from those conversations as we move forward because we want to bring as many people into the parent leadership space. Not just Tiffany, but everybody should be coming to CEC meetings. Tiffany, you were such a strong voice in this process. And you've been so important as a leader for everybody. So remind us again how you're connected to 191 and what brought you into the space.
2: Hi, Noah. It's nice to see you like this and not on opposite sides, or what felt like opposite sides, right? So I'm a parent at 191. I also have a senior at LaGuardia High School who graduated from 191 4 years ago. My kids, actually, this is my sixth graders only school. We've been there for 7 years. My oldest son went to school in Rock Hill, New York, although I'm a New Yorican, so again, the Latin American, but I was born in Brooklyn, so but my oldest son did go to school in Brooklyn, as my daughter did, and then we moved to Rock Hill, New York. We came back to the city when my husband was diagnosed with pancreatic cancer. So for his treatment, we needed to be close to Sloan, and that's how I ended up in District 3. RSMA was the only school that was close by that I was like, okay, and I actually chose it over 452, which is down the block. And it was amazing at the time. I loved it. The parent coordinator who's been there for 27 years knew everyone by name. My sons were welcomed with open arms. There was some diversity. I mean, it was just the same as Noah was expressing with MSC. I never felt out of place. My children didn't feel out of place. No one cared what children wore, what they didn't wear. Like, it's such a different feel than a Brooklyn school, or what Brooklyn was in the 90s, let me say, because I haven't been in Brooklyn school in a long time. But yeah, RSMA was amazing until right after COVID. And then we were hit with a bunch of things, some of them that were Some of them that were unpredictable, right? We welcomed 500 new New Yorkers or asylum seekers or whatever the correct term is nowadays, right? But these are children who are a part of our community as much as my son is. So they're not the hindrance. The problem was that our schools didn't receive the provisions that we should have received with them. And then in addition to that, we went IB, which is a really ambitious program in itself, especially for teachers, but at the time where we were just coming back from COVID, just welcoming new students from new countries, adapting, it wasn't the time. And we basically drowned. And then insert the proposals, and it felt like we were drowned, and then asked, why aren't you breathing? And that's what pushed my big mouth forward.
0: Oh my goodness. I mean, it's fascinating to me because, as Noah mentioned, like we have seen a resurgence almost of parents within this moment, particularly those of us that are really committed to equity, integration efforts, having inclusive schools. And so I am excited about what could happen in the next couple of years. Again, with this chancellor, although, there's been a lot of criticisms in the last couple of months, but with this chancellor, with this administration, and with how people are just paying attention, right? It's so important. And it looks like the New York Times has been paying a lot of attention to what's been happening in education recently. They were also a little dormant for some time. So let's give them stuff to talk about, for sure. The first thing that I want to talk to the two of you about, because again, you've been so active in the last couple of months, is lots of articles about the pulling of these three proposals. The chancellor cited that, there was a need for more time and that the community input was absolutely critical in terms of one, pulling the proposals, but also in doing the work moving forward. So, from your perspective, from where you're sitting at right now, what specifically was the breakdown in communication during this time? Like, Chancellor Samuels has talked about his work groups. What do you think was the breakdown in this last year? What do you think we need moving forward? And then there's been a term co of co-governance that has been thrown around, or co-creation that has been thrown around in the last couple of months. And even Chair Faulkner has mentioned that. So what do you think that needs to look like in terms of what the needs are for your schools, for your district? And then, Noah, since we have you on, what role should the CEC play moving forward in this process? And I guess we'll start with you, Noah. You had this perspective of like you were a parent at one of the schools being impacted. You were also told that you weren't supposed to talk in certain places as a parent, because you serve on the CEC. What could this look like for you? Again, as a parent of a school that was being impacted, but also as a CEC member. And then Tiffany, we're going to get you because we need to know what you guys need moving forward. And you were really specific about those things.
1: Well, I think for me, let me just say, I only found out like space as lovely as they are, they only told me after I started opening my mouth about have my personal feelings about MSC. I was late to that party because they just nobody told me. So I don't know. We'll see if I get a letter or whatever. My feeling is there's a lot worse that happens in CEC that,
0: I'm going to let you know, though, at the PEP meeting,
1: yeah.
0: CEC1 president, her first name is Gravin, was a parent at one of the schools being impacted. And she also spoke at the PEP meeting
1: Here we
0: without
1: go.
0: saying that she was speaking as an individual.
1: There we
0: So
1: go.
0: I think that some CECs may have gotten communication, others maybe not, and that thing wasn't too clear in terms of how to move. I will also say that she spoke at the joint public hearing for at the proposal as well as
1: Interesting.
0: part of the dais, didn't seem to feel like there was any restrictions there in terms of how she could use her voice. So just letting you know.
1: I mean, and I think in that sense, there you have it in a nutshell, is like confusion and not fully understanding the rules, the whys, the hows of this whole proposal process. I mean, I think on my end, the breakdown was really, and let me just say, I said this before, but let me just say that, I've been on a CEC for one whole term now, and now we're almost at the end of the year. So that's about three out of the 4 years that I'll have be on a CEC. I've seen mergers, closures, and re-sitings. And this is by far, I don't know, this is by far, because I got flack for calling it parent engagement. This is by far the most I've ever seen the District 3 office engage with parents. Is it legal? I think they're only legally supposed to hold a joint public hearing. That's the extent to which they have to engage. They engage a lot more. And I believe in this chancellor. I believe that he was chosen because he's willing to shake things up, that he's willing to have these tough conversations, that he's willing to be unpopular for the greater long-term good of the school system. I don't know if I will always agree on everything that he has to offer or that he has to say, but I do know that I think he's a visionary, and that he could really, I think we're in for exciting times, and I'm very excited to be a parent in the system at this point.

0: we were told what we could be excited about. Or in the case of MSC, which I spoke on, we weren't given reasonable assurance as to where specific members of our community would be served when they're already getting services to their liking as is at MSC. So, and there wasn't ever any handoff of those services. There weren't any talk of how those services would continue at another school. It was, we were just told, trust us, it'll happen. And I think for parents who really have to consider what their children's life are going to be like when they're not around, like as we all do, but for some more than others, it was like, you got to give us more than a promise. You got to give us something to believe in. You got to show us what's happening here. And so, and frankly, unfortunately, at the Joan of Arc campus where our school is, we've got three other schools in the building. Oh, we've got two other schools in the building. It's MSC, it's Manhattan School for Children's Community Action School, which also had a proposal but was pulled, and Lafayette Academy. And those three specific communities are going to be the hardest to convince to go to other schools because they've already picked the school in the building that they want to be at. And so they had the, I guarantee, and the district office is in there. But so I don't envy the role that the district had to play. But I do think, in terms of how it is you have dialogue and how it is you communicate, it should have been a little more both ways. It should have been a little more of a two-way street. And in terms of co-governance, like, who knows? Because I'm a big believer that, like, I'm still, my partner and I are still together. But I see the DOE as being like a co-parenting relationship. You give your kid over to this school system for 6, 7, 8 hours of the day, and you got to trust them a little bit. But they're also still a system. So what that co-governance looks like, I'm not entirely sure. And but I hope it would mean that parents have a greater say at the get-go, and not after it feels like decisions have already been made. And I understand there's also things that the district has to consider that, as lay parents, we're not really, it wouldn't be cool to let let the public know everything. You know what I mean? And there's also, frankly, being on the CEC, parents, you don't necessarily want involved in every decision making. That there's such niche concerns, it's not applicable to the entire to your everyday student. So, like, it's this kind of balancing act. I mean, you want everyone involved, but it's a tough balancing act to do it. And what role should a CEC play is we really need to do a better job at making sure we're adequately representing the concerns of the parents. We shouldn't be a stopgap of just because I'm on the CEC, oh, I'm not going to promote the school's concerns more. I think I'm curious to hear what Tiffany says, thanks, but like I saw specifically with 191, your liaison, I didn't hear peep. I didn't hear a peep about 191 and their concerns. And I've been in that building. I know how beautiful of a building that is. I know it's a student body and a school that can come together and really fill out that building. It deserves to fill out. It's a great building, and a great, it needs to be supported as such, But we got, I think as a CEC, I certainly have my own agenda, right? I want equity, and I want people to be to people's voices to be heard. So that's certainly my agenda. But we got to make sure it's everybody, That's how I feel about that.
1: Yeah, I think that's supposed to be our responsibilities as public servants, because for as much as, CEC members don't necessarily have a lot of power within the law, we are public servants and elected members,
0: Right.
1: and so our responsibility should be to act as such, and that would be to lend, the voice of our constituents. So Tiffany, did you feel that way? Like, how did you feel going to all these like CEC meetings? And did you feel that the CEC in general was responsive to what 191 parents were saying?
2: How do I put this nicely? So, what I'll say is this. We've created a coalition, right? RSMA with Center School, along with CAS and MSC. Noah wasn't involved in that, so I don't want anyone to come after him and like, you were double dipping, right? He wasn't a part of that core group. But we came together. And Center School and our

0: SMA have the same CEC liaison. The one and only conversation I had with Kristen was her telling me she was between a rock and a hard place because she represented both of us. I asked her verbatim, how so? This is our conversation verbatim. How so? We want the same things. They don't want to come here and we don't want them here. She said, yeah, but you're so loyal to them. Are they that loyal to you? Now, if you represent both schools who don't want the same thing, and even if we didn't want the same thing, right? We did in this case, but let's say we didn't. I don't think as a liaison, you should be having that conversation with either school about what the other one wants or needs, and especially not about loyalty. This has nothing to do with loyalty. And when I said, I don't care if they are asking for any other school to move in, if they don't really care about us, I could care less. If we're being completely honest, no one cared about RSMA until Center School did. Now, whether they were pretending or not, I don't believe they were pretending. I dealt with them for about 60 hours each week. But whether they were pretending or not isn't my concern. They gave us a platform and made the district see us as more than just a building. She then responded, here's my number. If I don't call you immediately, it's because my brother is going through chemotherapy. That was the only conversation I've ever had with Kristen. She then went on to the last PEP meeting that they had where they were asking about parent engagement and how to make it better. And she went on this thing where she was like, you know, I consulted with PTA and I did this. She did not. She did not help our parent coordinator. She did not voice for any of the concerns we had about our children because she didn't know them because she never conversed with us to find out what they were. And I will speak confidently for Center School in saying the same because we've had these conversations. So as far as the liaison goes, we need a new one. And there's no way to put that nicely, right? As far as parent engagement, I don't think that there was any engagement. I think there was entertaining. Engagement is a conversation where I speak, you speak, and we both take into account what each other is saying. We were given 2 minutes, sometimes 3 minutes, and then we moved on to the next caller. There was no response to anything we were asking. Now, I did have, and again, as far as involvement, I don't think you came to the game late, Noah. I think the game started late. Because I found out, and I'm on the SLT and I'm the PTA treasurer, I found out while Center School was touring our school. And they found out about what was going on at our school while they were touring our school. So I don't think that anyone came in late. I think it was thought up late and sort of rushed because our superintendent was in the process of becoming chancellor. And I want to be clear, right? I sit on the opposite side of Kamar Samuels. And I've said, I blame you and you, right? I understand the vision of integration. And I respect it, right? In this particular case, I did feel like our children were being backdoored into possible opportunities. And that's not good enough. I think that we have to create these opportunities in our communities so that way other children want to come. You can't close a black and brown school with nowhere for these children to go and say, we're going to disperse them. But you're closing the school because another school is trying to meet the class size laws. What does that mean for our children? What schools are they going to go to? Not the ones that are thriving because there's a wait list for them. So we're going to end up in the same school, just in a different community. We have to focus on rebuilding some of these schools and offering these same opportunities. So that's where he and I want opposite ends. Not because I don't believe in integration and didn't see his vision. I did. It just wasn't the right proposal for that vision at that moment. I do think that Dr. Higgins took a heavy hit. Because he walked into this already proposed EIS. This was not his EIS. This was not his vision. He was given paperwork and he saw the stats. And if so, I have this special thing towards Dr. Higgins. I respect him and trust him. And he's probably the only member in the DOE that I trust right now. I don't trust the seat, but I trust Dr. Higgins. And I'll say because he came in and he saw these stats of the percentage, 84% of our students were feeling, and he came in passionate. This is not acceptable. Had he come in and said, okay, I see, I wouldn't have trusted him. I want anyone that sees those stats to say this is unacceptable and get the answers later. And once he did get the context, he did apologize. And I look forward to seeing what we can do under him. It's not that I don't think Kamal was capable. I think Kamal had this one vision of how can I do this in this timely manner and give some of these kids a better opportunity, where I think now Dr. Higgins has the luxury of saying, how can I give all of these children a better opportunity without backdooring them into another school, into another community? There was no parent engagement. There was parent entertainment. There was some checking of the boxes. But I think that hands were tied, right? And I don't think that it was necessarily the chancellor who was like, you guys can't speak up. But I think that when you go from working with someone to that someone now being your boss, a dynamic shifts. Even if the person isn't saying, hey, I'm your boss now, there's still like a, this is kind of weird. This is a transition. And while we're doing this transition, there's this huge proposal and you have four schools fighting back against it. And you have one powerful school or two powerful schools, because Lafayette was also fighting for this against almost the little ones, right? RSMA has now become the little engine that could. And we're hoping, and I'm you know what? I'm beyond hopeful. I'm excited to see what happens under Dr. Higgins. But as far as Kristen, yeah, I have nothing good to say. That's just what it is. You didn't represent our school. You went to the PP and you gave very general statements. I tried to help the parent coordinator. In what ways? I spoke to the PTA. No, you had a conversation with the PTA president where you told her this was a done deal and we should stop fighting and just accept our fate. That's what was said. Not once in those CEC meetings was RSMA a consideration until I started coming in and putting things on blast and saying, no, this is what it was. This is where we are. This is why we're here. You need the context, but we're here now. I hope Kristen isn't our liaison. Noah, are you looking to be it? We'd welcome you. But that's where, yeah. That's yeah. Where we are.
1: Looks like a petition has been made. I will say that I was also fascinated because there were multiple joint public hearings, and Noah's right. Like, by law, the work groups, the going in, like, that's not really described in the law. You kind of, you know, like you have to engage the SLT and then you have to do this joint public hearing. And I will say that somebody that's been in the system for 12 years, that's been my biggest thing. Like, we had, in East Harlem, there was a moment where, you know, we've lost a lot of schools in our district. And nobody would ever know, like, ahead of time. And it was like, it's like wild. Like, you're literally impacting the lives of hundreds of kids. But you are not telling the community. And then you like throw them into this meeting with all of this tension and no opportunity, to problem solve as a collective. What was also fascinating in the process of the joint public hearings is that the joint public hearing for Center and 191 and PS9 was in person, and it was still a different vibe than, it also went much longer than the ones that were remote. However, the parents on the SLT for the different schools were not able to present in the same way as in the remote hearings. And they're the ones that were part of these like so-called work groups, and these different other conversations, but they were still limited to those 2 minutes, with everybody else, in that space. And I found that like, I just found it crazy, as a parent leader that was also observing these different dynamics. Like, why are these different school communities being treated differently? Even if it was in person versus remote, like, why aren't we using the same protocols in order to engage in these conversations? And again, have the data out there, because these were the folks that were really part of these initial working groups. What did come up, right, the theme on the news, in these spaces, is, you know, that the Department of Education is justified, or a leader like Kumar was justified in putting these proposal complex proposals forward. Because that was the other thing. Every time anybody talks about these utilization proposals, they're always like, why are all these things happening in District 3? Like, it just seems like everybody else across the city has had like one or two proposals, move this, move that. But it seems like District 3, the Upper West Side and South Harlem, has had these like crazy proposals. And not just Kamar, the district that Kamar was leading. It was also transfer schools. It was also, citywide schools that have buildings in District 3. Like all of this thing is happening in the Upper West Side and South Harlem. And I think that's another thing that we need to unpack. But overall, it's like low enrollment is an issue, sustainability is an issue, class size mandate is an issue. So my question to the two of you, as you've been deep in these conversations these last couple of months, how do we distinguish between a building that's underutilized versus under-resourced? Like, to Tiffany's point, like, there are particular school communities that seem to be targeted. And we're not talking about the fact that these are tend to be the communities that have been divested in for years, whether it be, a school that is predominantly Black, Latine, that is predominantly of immigrants, that is predominantly, in your case, Noah, a school that is known for its inclusion model of students with disabilities.
2: Right.
1: It's not just kids with IEPs, it's kids that also have physical disabilities, are medically fragile for a particular reason. Like, do we have a system that can make that distinction? Are we not trying to make that distinction? And why is it so hard for people to decouple the quote unquote data from the students that we serve? So Tiffany, I know you've been, a really strong voice in highlighting this. What are we doing? Like, how can we have these conversations in a much more comprehensive way?
0: What I'll say for RSMA in particular in this proposal, it was never about our children. It was about our building. Noah, as Noah stated, you see our building, it's beautiful. It's a gorgeous building. I think Gail Brewer has made it very clear she has personal interest in this building. She's built it. We've even joked, well, Kamal actually joked, she built it with her own hands. She loves this building. I don't think that our type of children are what they envision there. And when I say our type, I'm not necessarily talking about race. I'm not necessarily talking about affluency. I'm talking about the whole package, right? I think they've always envisioned a school like Senna. And what I mean by that is a successful school, a school that you want your children to go to, a school that has, parents engaged, a school that there's a wait list of 300 for. That building is gorgeous and it's prime real estate, right? And as far as the DOE goes, because a lot of DOE buildings are older, do need remodeling. This is not one of those. So in this proposal, it didn't seem anyone thought about why are these children here? And when I started speaking up about it, the goalposts kept moving, right? Initially, it was, well, they're failing. Then, when I'm like, no, you guys failed them, then it was, well, they're underenrolled. And it was, well, a lot of our children have left because we were failed. Then it was, well, they'll get better opportunities somewhere else because the leadership is failing them. You were aware the leadership was failing us and nothing was done. So, this whole proposal was done on the backs of our children. There's no way around that. There's no way to sugarcoat that. And I don't think it was malicious. Again, I think that Kamar's intent was I have to do this immediately because I'm leaving soon. I'm going to be chancellor. I'm going to be busy because I'm dealing with all of New York City. But let me make sure that I take care of this before I go. Right? So by this, I mean giving some of these kids an opportunity. I think that in order for anyone to make the distinction of is this a school that just is under enrolled because people don't want to go there, you have to find out why people don't want to go there. You have to have these conversations, not these entertaining sessions to check a box. There has to be actual conversations of why don't you want to go here? And that may even be speaking to some of the past students. You know, we lost 100 community students because parents felt like their children's academic times, and not felt, they were being cut in half. Our children, my son still gets 15 minutes of ELA compared to someone at center who gets the 90 minutes, right? You have to have these conversations of what, why do you not want to be there? What is going on there? So that way we can solve that problem. You can't put a band-aid on it and do a swap out. One minute you have these failing students, and the next minute you have 250 thriving students. There has to be conversations in the community. And it doesn't have to necessarily be only with that school. You may want to go to a school like Center and say, hey, why is your kid there? Why did you choose this school? So that way, maybe you can emulate it at a school like RSMA. Go to a school like MSC, you know, and hey, why did you choose this? Noah didn't mention that his child has an IEP or a disability. He said he wanted his child to feel like they were welcomed and also be a child who was able to welcome students with differences. These are things that are important to the parents. And if you don't have the conversation where you ask that and you're just guessing or sending out a random survey that doesn't even ask this question, you're never going to get to the answer. I chose RSMA because the parent coordinator there knew my children. I stayed because when my husband passed away, they rallied around my family and made sure my children's emotional health was put above anything else. I started advocating because I saw how even the chancellor said our school was the most welcoming to the asylum seeking students, which means that our children not only tolerate, because I have a problem when we say we need to tolerate each other. No, you tolerate an animal you don't like, you tolerate things you don't like. We have to accept, acknowledge, and appreciate each other. And RSMA students are able to do that. We're just not able to be students yet. They haven't learned how to be a student, but they've learned how to be amazing neighbors. And I think that there's so much more to us than what was put on these papers. And a simple conversation would have shown you that. It leads back to conversations. You have to speak to your communities. You have to speak to your teachers and not just leadership.
1: Yeah, conversations and trusting relationships is what I'm hearing from
0: Yeah.
1: you. Noah, what do you think?
2: Well, I just want to quickly say that, first of all, parent entertainment is exactly right. That's a great greatest way to have put that I've heard in this whole entire time. And also, you know, in terms of like, I feel like we wouldn't even be in these conversations really, at least MSC and 191, if we had robust enrollment. You know what I mean? Like, that's just like, and I don't know how. I'm getting very I'm having a real moment where I don't really know how that happens exactly. You need to have like so many different things fire at the same time. You need to have everybody at the school. You need to have all different types of parent engagement. You need to have all different types of systemic support. And it's so easy for a school to be underserved that way. I mean, like this to me, it's crazy. No one getting to know this district. You have schools that a PTA raising $3,800 is like a big win. And you have schools that have $2 million. I mean, where's the equity in that? It doesn't make any sense of how schools are expected to thrive or attract kids and families. Like, to me, I feel what you're saying, Tiffany, about the community aspect, because there's something very different about certain communities and how they create community. And to me, that was always my big draw. It was like, if the community is strong in a way where m my wife or my older kid isn't looked as the nanny, which happened in pre-K, if it's like, oh, who's this person's parent? You know what I mean? Or who's this person's child? Like, we're just normal. No one's surprised you show up a different color. You know what I mean? And so to get back to the question, circle back. It's hard to know underutilized versus under-resourced. I know for our school, we've had MSC, we've had a little bit of both. Like we've had some attrition in our middle school, and we're just now getting back into the more robust enrollment that we'd had of yesteryear. And but during that underutilization, there's a certain amount of under-resourced. You know, we were under-resourced by in that. experience, and it becomes the self-fulfilling cycle. And so I don't envy how the ODP, the Office of District Planning, can come into a building and they'll say, oh, well, you have an art room and a dance room, you have studio arts and a dance room, therefore you have classrooms that are not being used as classrooms, you're underutilizing your space. It's like I don't think the way of dealing with schools as though they're corporations is a good holistic way to look at the school, a school system, a school body. You really need to take into community and then the health of a community and the togetherness of a community. And there has to be more of that. And really what I think how we distinguish is we have people in the building who care, who don't just work for a system that looks at ones and zeros. That's the way to determine the worthiness of a school. There's just more to it than that. And something that we never talk about ever, that I don't hear ever talking about, is like the family welcome center. Where's the family welcome center in all these conversations? They can choose where kids go. They can seemingly make space out of, and they know where space is. I don't even know who works there. I never even been there. What is the family welcome center? It's like beyond the lobby at the Christian Science place. Like, what's happening behind them doors? And I would like to have someone come and talk about what that is and who we can email and who we can talk to get have those conversations, because there could be a more equitable distribution of students in our district. And the set and to add it to that, what I'm also very curious about is a lot of these parents who are for a lot of place aligned parents are really scared that they're over enrolled. Right when we were growing up, Tiffany, it was the schools that nobody wanted to go to that were over enrolled. Now it's the school that everybody wants to go to that are over enrolled and have no space. What happened? How did that switch? But they don't want those over enrolled schools to go away because the testing is okay. And now with New York Inspires, I'm sorry, I'm making all these random, but now with New York Inspires, what role is testing gonna play in our kids' lives when it doesn't seem to matter as much as they grow on? It's gonna be so much more project based. And so I think a big part of this that parents didn't really catch on to, even though class size law was said a lot, is the failure to pass class size law without any plans for implementation. And then the failure on the part of the DOE to have any plans for implementation. So who gets caught first? It's the places that seem to have enough seats, quote unquote, have enough seats, or have a low enough enrollment. And so we have now see that class size law being unfairly used against to harm Black and brown schools and progressive schools, which by nature tend to be a little smaller. I believe in Dr. Higgins once said they don't have to be smaller. I think that's true. You could probably have a good school with like a million teachers. You would have to balance it out with the teachers, but like and resources. But as it stands now, the progressive schools tend to be smaller. And maybe that's an over-reliance on because of how many people like testing, and progressive schools don't normally mess with testing so much. But there's going to be some big changes coming down. There's going to be some big things, and it's going to require parents to be very involved and very conscious of what's going on and paying attention.
1: Yeah, I agree. I mean, and I think, when progressive schools were birthed in New York City public schools, Deborah Meyer, the power of the small ideas, that was the model, small, so that you could do individualized instruction. And you kind of were like, well, we're going to try to figure out this whole class size thing without having a class size mandate, right? That's the other thing. And so, yeah, we can totally get into that. But of course, we have like 4 minutes left where we can get into it. All I want to ask from the two of you in this moment, the CEC is getting more engagement. PEP claims they've gotten a lot of engagement and there, lots of conversations there. Do you fully believe that this is a reset? Or do you think the same proposal is coming back on the table and they're just going to try to like tear you down until you say yes? Noah, what do you think?
2: I think they're gonna have a better strategy. I think they might engage. I think it might not just be entertainment anymore. It might be some engagement. But I think really what we saw was a slow rolling of this ideas. This was a frog in the pot method of telling us what was gonna happen. And I think if they come correct, there's no way to make a proposal like this, right? There's no good way to say it. But I think you come correct. You say, this is what we want to do. How can we do this with parent buy-in? Tell me what you need for us to buy in. Tell me what should happen. there needs to be more back and forth, like Tiffany said, more engagement. And I'm curious. I'm also just quickly, I'm very curious. Not, I don't want to sidetrack, but I'm very curious about, you know, we're in a system where we're in a district where we have the only middle school that starts at fifth grade. And I'm curious if that's equitable to all the other middle schools in this district. Because I think it's the only one in the whole school system.
1: Yeah, I think it is. It's very unique.
2: Yeah.
1: Yes,
2: And
1: absolutely.
2: so I think when they come back around, I really hope that it's different. I don't think it's a full reset, but I really hope that they take parents seriously this time and really consider what it is they're taking away and how to make sure that you're not just pulling out the rug from students, but actually moving students to places where they can continue to flourish. And I don't know if that's an easy answer.
1: Yeah. Tiffany, what do you think? You think they're gonna like say it? What you want is gonna say.
0: So we know that center has to move. They also start in the fifth grade. So we know that center has to move eventually, right? I'm hoping that they find a building that's suitable for them, right? As far as CAS and MSC, I don't really see the need for them moving. Maybe Lafayette may find a better home to grow, right? Because there are only two accessible buildings in District 3, and that would be RSMA and the Lafayette Joan of Arc building, right? So I don't know where you would put these children, right? And I would hope that they would take all of this into accountability. As for 191, we don't have to move. We need provisions. So I did have a conversation with Dr. Higgins, a meeting where he said he has no plans because this would fall on him now, right? He would have to create the EIS. He said he has no plans of creating this EIS for us, like no merger, no truncation. He doesn't see that. He's trying to figure out how to gain community trust. He's asked me, to help him because I do trust Dr. Higgins. So I do think that a proposal is coming. I don't necessarily think it will include 191 unless maybe a merger is offered. And even then, I don't see that merger being with Center School because they're built, they honestly don't fit in our building. Like, and we are a smaller building. So it would have to be with another smaller school. But again, he said he's the doesn't see putting us in a proposal for the foreseeable future. He said his intent is to work on our school and give us what we need. But I do think that there's a proposal coming. I don't want to say that Kamar is holding on to it, right? I don't want to imagine him as like this man who's like, I'm gonna get you my pretty. I'm hoping that's not what he's doing. Hopefully he's really busy as the chancellor to focus on our little district. But yeah, I don't think that MSC, I don't know what's coming, but I don't think that MSC or CAS should be on any kind of chopping block, especially seeing how amazing MSC firsthand is. They really cater to a demographic that's usually forgotten about or sent to a D75 school. So I think that they're really intentional on how they treat every single one of their students. So I think the easier move would be to move Lafayette and not to the RSMA building. That's not a recommendation, but move them. Yeah.
1: Again, we need to PS9 and Lafayette seem to be the two that are the potentially are growing or need more space, and maybe the conversations need to be more with them. Rather than truncating or closing some of the existing schools that we have in District 3. Noah, did you want to? You have 1 minute, my
2: No,
1: friend.
2: just Tiffany, moving Lafayette is an intriguing idea. I would love to ideate more about that. Yeah, that's very cool.
0: When I run for mayor, Noah.
2: Please do. You got my vote. You got my vote.
1: Thank you both so much for being with us tonight. At the heart of every utilization proposal, and these different conversations, we have to continue to elevate the fact that it's not just numbers, but it's children, families, teachers, and whole communities. Enrollment trends are always going to change with time, right? They're not neutral. They reflect decisions that we make as policymakers, as, we just talked about resource allocation, housing patterns, birthing choices. And we don't necessarily prioritize all of those different values when we have these conversations. So as parent leaders, we have to just consistently ask, like, what were the conditions that led to this moment? And who is really absorbing all of the consequences of those decisions? And then how could we be part of the solution instead of creating more problems? I think that many of us are really interested to engage in these conversations, and we do think that it is a moment in history where New York City can continue to lead the charge. And we're hopeful, we're still hopeful that with this new mayor and this new chancellor, we can make critical decisions that will improve outcomes for our kids. So thank you again. This is Kalidi Salas, the co-host of Talk Out of School on WBAI 99.5 FM Pacifica Radio. Our talk show is also available on podcast if you miss the live version, or let your friends know that they can listen to it on podcast. Also consider becoming a member of WBAI or a special supporter of the show, Talk Out of School. You can go on the website to also look at all of those things. I want to thank Lainey and Daniel for being such an amazing team. I hope everyone enjoyed today's conversation. Clearly, it's just scratching the surface of what we need to do as we move forward. And remember to come back next week for the next episode of Talk Out of School. Until then, I wish you peace, love, health, and abundance. Don't forget to stay hydrated, folks, and thank you for listening. Have a good night.
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0: Extinction Diaries. The Center for Biological Diversity is one of the most effective wildlife watchdogs on Earth. They are desperate to stop an extinction in progress of a little mouse that hibernates up to 9 months a year. The New Mexico meadow jumping mouse population in parts of the state are near zero, and the culprits are too visible. Ranchers have been caught illegally grazing hundreds of times on land protected for the meadow mouse. The U.S. Forest Service has failed to enforce the law or even give citations to lawbreakers. The center is demanding an investigation. 3 decades ago, the mouse was found in 17 streamside locations in southern New Mexico's Lincoln National Forest, and now they can be found in only one. In neighboring Arizona, environmental organizations had to sue the Forest Service to protect the meadow mouse in that state. The U.S. Forest Service mission statement reads as follows: to sustain the health, diversity, and productivity of the nation's forests and grasslands to meet the needs of present and future generations. My name is Aaron Oliveira, and this is a Small World Radio production.
1: 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Coming up next, a very special edition of the Golden Age of Radio. That's right, our residents, Doug Bost and Jeff Ward, are back with a look at stories by Cornell Woolrich, which they have dubbed Cornell Knowledge. Let's hear it, shall we?

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1: Welcome to the golden age of radio. Thank you for joining us. We are Stupnagel and Doug, Jeff Ward and Doug Bost, backbenchers, filling in once again for the great Max Schmid.
2: Tonight, we are going to play four shows adapted from stories by the same writer, Cornell Woolrich. And there was never a show called the Cornell Woolrich Hour, but there kind of should have been. Super prolific writer from the 20s through the 60s. He wrote a lot of stories that were on the radio. His novels were very popular. One of his stories was turned into Rear Window. Another one of his stories really inspired Kill Bill, the Tarantino movie. So
1: didn't it inspire Truffaut first?
2: Yes, but exactly. It inspired Truffaut to make The Bride Wore Black, which Tarantino was inspired by to make Kill Bill. You're right.
1: And then that became Wicked.
2: And so tonight we're going to listen to four